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2: In the name of the Father, and of the Son, and of the Holy Spirit. Amen. The Most Holy Rosary of the Blessed Virgin Mary. I believe in God, the Father Almighty, Creator of heaven and earth, and in Jesus Christ, His only Son, our Lord, who was conceived by the Holy Spirit, born of the Virgin Mary, suffered under Pontius Pilate, was crucified, died, and was buried. He descended into hell. On the third day He rose again from the dead. He ascended into heaven, and is seated at the right hand of God the Father Almighty. From thence He shall come to judge the living and the dead. I believe in the Holy Spirit, the Holy Catholic Church, the communion of saints, the forgiveness of sins, the resurrection of the body, and life everlasting. Amen.
3: Our Father, who art in heaven, hallowed be thy name. Thy kingdom come, thy will be done, on earth as it is in heaven.
4: 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And lead us not into temptation, but deliver us from evil. Amen.
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5: Hail Mary, full of grace, the Lord is with thee. Blessed art thou amongst women, and blessed is the fruit of thy womb, Jesus.
6: Holy Mary, Mother of God, pray for us sinners, now and at the hour of our death. Amen.
7: Hail Mary, full of grace, the Lord is with thee. Blessed art thou amongst women, and blessed is the fruit of thy womb, Jesus.
6: Holy Mary, Mother of God, pray for us sinners, now and at the hour of our death. Amen.
8: Hail Mary, full of grace, the Lord is with thee. Blessed art thou among women, and blessed is the fruit of thy womb, Jesus.
6: Holy Mary, Mother of God, pray for us sinners, now and at the hour of our death. Amen.
9: Glory be to the Father, and to the Son, and to the Holy Spirit.
6: As it was in the beginning, is now, and ever shall be, world without end. Amen.
2: The first glorious mystery, the resurrection. We offer thee, O Lord Jesus, this decade in honor of thy triumphant resurrection. And we ask of thee, through this mystery and through the intercession of thy blessed mother, a lively faith. Scripture. And he said to them, Thus it is written, and thus it behooved Christ to suffer, and to rise again from the dead, the third day, and that penance and remission of sins should be preached in his name unto all nations. You are witnesses of these things. Meditation. Jesus, having conquered death with life and sin with love, appears to the women and his followers at various times and in various ways to deliver a pro-life message that goes beyond what this finite existence is able to contain. Christ's power is over life and death in this world and in the next. Love is more powerful than death. Life reaches beyond the grave for those who believe. Suffering has saving power. Penance and remission of sins in Christ saves souls. Fatima reflection. The day of the miracle had arrived. Not since the resurrection was a miracle of this magnitude ever foretold. Undaunted by the fears of those who said it might not take place, Lucia believed and her faith was not disappointed. Our Lady keeps her promises. The sun displayed its power. Pilgrims cried out for mercy. Some confessed their sins. Conversions took place. Let us enter into partnership with Mary and faithfully keep our commitments for true peace. God cannot be outdone in generosity.
10: Our Father, who art in heaven, hallowed be thy name. Thy kingdom come, thy will be done, on earth as it is in heaven.
6: Give us this day our daily bread, and forgive us our trespasses, as we forgive those who trespass against us. And lead us not into temptation, but deliver us from evil. Amen.
8: Hail Mary, full of grace, the Lord is with thee. Blessed art thou among women, and blessed is the fruit of thy womb, Jesus.
6: Holy Mary, Mother of God, pray for us sinners, now and at the hour of our death. Amen.
8: Hail Mary, full of grace, the Lord is with thee. Blessed art thou among women, and blessed is the fruit of thy womb, Jesus.
6: Holy Mary, Mother of God, pray for us sinners, now and at the hour of our death. Amen.
8: Hail Mary, full of grace, the Lord is with thee. Blessed art thou among women, and blessed is the fruit of thy womb, Jesus.
4: Holy Mary, Mother of God, pray for us sinners, now and at the hour of our death. Amen.
8: Hail Mary, full of grace, the Lord is with thee. Blessed art thou among women, and blessed is the fruit of thy womb, Jesus.
4: Holy Mary, Mother of God, pray for us sinners, now and at the hour of our death. Amen.
0: Hail Mary, full of grace, the Lord is with thee. Blessed art thou among women, and blessed is the fruit of thy womb, Jesus.
4: Holy Mary, Mother of God, pray for us sinners, now and at the hour of our death. Amen.
8: Hail Mary, full of grace, the Lord is with thee. Blessed art thou among women, and blessed is the fruit of thy womb, Jesus.
4: Holy Mary, Mother of God, pray for us sinners, now and at the hour of our death. Amen.
8: Hail Mary, full of grace, the Lord is with thee. Blessed art thou among women, and blessed is the fruit of thy womb, Jesus.
4: Holy Mary, Mother of God, pray for us sinners, now and at the hour of our death. Amen.
8: Hail Mary, full of grace, the Lord is with thee. Blessed art thou among women, and blessed is the fruit of thy womb, Jesus.
4: Holy Mary, Mother of God, pray for us sinners, now and at the hour of our death. Amen.
8: Hail Mary, full of grace, the Lord is with thee. Blessed art thou among women, and blessed is the fruit of thy womb, Jesus.
4: Holy Mary, Mother of God, pray for us sinners, now and at the hour of our death. Amen.
0: Hail Mary, full of grace, the Lord is with thee. Blessed art thou among women, and blessed is the fruit of thy womb, Jesus.
4: Holy Mary, Mother of God, pray for us sinners, now and at the hour of our death. Amen.
8: Glory be to the Father, and to the Son, and to the Holy Spirit.
4: As it was in the beginning, is now, and ever shall be, world.

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1: Grace of the mystery of the resurrection, come down into my soul and make me truly faithful. The second glorious mystery, the Ascension. We offer thee, O Lord Jesus, this decade in honor of thy glorious ascension, and we ask of thee, through this mystery and through the intercession of thy Blessed Mother, a firm hope and a great longing for heaven. Scripture. You shall be witnesses unto me in Jerusalem, and in all Judea, and Samaria, and even to the uttermost part of the earth. And when he had said these things, he was raised up, and a cloud received him out of their sight. Meditation. All that Jesus said and did, his life he gave, his spirit he imparted, was entrusted to his apostles, that they might preach to all nations, giving what they had received. As members of his body, we too have a part in this commission, to live out in our lives what we have received from Christ in body and in spirit. His ascension into heaven is the incense of our presence in Christ before the Father, who presents all our love and needs to him until God's plan is fulfilled in making Jesus and Mary known and loved. Fatima Reflection. Our Lady drew all three children to live in a way of life that brought them to the heights of holiness in a very short period of time. Jacinta and Francisco were taken to heaven soon, but Lucia was to stay here some time longer. Do we recognize in this invitation the same call for us to spread the gospel in our own day? Jesus wishes to make use of you to make me known and loved. He wants to establish in the world devotion to my Immaculate Heart. How will I respond?
2: Our Father, who art in heaven, hallowed be thy name. Thy kingdom come, thy will be done, on earth as it is in heaven.
3: Give us this day our daily bread, and forgive us our trespasses, as we forgive those who trespass against us. And lead us not to temptation, but deliver us from evil. Amen.
4: Hail Mary, full of grace, the Lord is with thee. Blessed art thou amongst women, and blessed is the fruit of thy womb, Jesus.
3: Holy Mary, Mother of God, pray for us sinners, now and at the hour of our death. Amen.
5: Hail Mary, full of grace, the Lord is with thee. Blessed art thou among women, and blessed is the fruit of thy womb, Jesus.
3: Holy Mary, Mother of God, pray for us sinners, now and at the hour of our death. Amen.
6: Hail Mary, full of grace, the Lord is with thee. Blessed art thou among women, and blessed is the fruit of thy womb, Jesus.
3: Holy Mary, Mother of God, pray for us sinners, now and at the hour of our death. Amen.
6: Hail Mary, full of grace, the Lord is with thee. Blessed art thou among women, and blessed is the fruit of thy womb, Jesus.
3: Holy Mary, Mother of God, pray for us sinners, now and at the hour of our death. Amen.
7: Hail Mary, full of grace, the Lord is with thee. Blessed art thou among women, this is the fruit of thy womb, Jesus.
3: Holy Mary, Mother of God, pray for us sinners, now and at the hour of our death. Amen.
4: Hail Mary, full of grace, the Lord is with thee. Blessed art thou amongst women, and blessed is the fruit of thy womb, Jesus.
3: Holy Mary, Mother of God, pray for us sinners, now and at the hour of our death. Amen.
5: Hail Mary, full of grace, the Lord is with thee. Blessed art thou among women, and blessed is the fruit of thy womb, Jesus.
3: Holy Mary, Mother of God, pray for us sinners, now and at the hour of our death. Amen.
6: Hail Mary, full of grace, the Lord is with thee. Blessed art thou among women, and blessed is the fruit of thy womb, Jesus.
3: Holy Mary, Mother of God, pray for us sinners, now and at the hour of our death. Amen.
6: Hail Mary, full of grace, the Lord is with thee. Blessed art thou among women, and blessed is the fruit of thy womb, Jesus.
3: Holy Mary, Mother of God, pray for us sinners, now and at the hour of our death. Amen.
7: Hail Mary, full of grace, the Lord is with thee. Blessed art thou among women, this is the fruit of thy womb, Jesus.
3: Holy Mary, Mother of God, pray for us sinners, now and at the hour of our death. Amen.
5: Glory be to the Father, and to the Son, and to the Holy Spirit.
3: As it was in the beginning, is now, and ever shall be, world without end. Amen. O my Jesus, forgive us our sins, save us from the fires of hell. Lead all souls to heaven, especially those who have most need of thy mercy.
1: Grace of the mystery of the ascension of our Lord, come down into my soul and make me ready for heaven. The third glorious mystery, the descent of the Holy Spirit. We offer thee, O Holy Spirit, this decade in honor of Pentecost, and we ask of thee through this mystery and through the intercession of Mary, thy most faithful spouse, thy holy wisdom so that we may know, really love, and practice thy truth, and make all others share in it. Scripture. And they were all filled with the Holy Ghost, and they began to speak with diverse tongues. Now when the multitude had heard these things, they had compunction in their heart. But Peter said to them, Do penance and be baptized in the name of Jesus Christ for the remission of your sins, and you shall receive the gift of the Holy Ghost. Meditation. Compunction of the heart, penance, remission of sins. These are the work of the Holy Spirit, who helps us choose to live without sin like Mary. And they that work by me shall not sin. As we come to realize our spiritual birth as members of the Church, let us live a new life for God as children of the hearts of Jesus and Mary. Fatima Reflection. Offer prayers and sacrifices constantly to the Most High. Mary, spouse of the Holy Spirit, can make supple our heart to receive all the inspirations God wishes to send us. When we deny ourselves, we can be moved by inspiration. Jesus can use us to bring light to a world in darkness, which is moved only by its lusts and self-interests. Let sacrificial love be the moving force of your life as the Fatima children allowed themselves to be moved, no longer acting according to their feelings and personal desires.
2: Our Father, who art in heaven, hallowed be thy name. Thy kingdom come, thy will be done, on earth as it is in heaven.
0: Give us this day our daily bread, and forgive us our trespasses, as we forgive those who trespass against us. And lead us not into temptation, but deliver us from evil. Amen.
5: Hail Mary, full of grace, the Lord is with thee. Blessed art thou amongst women, and blessed is the fruit of thy womb, Jesus.
0: Holy Mary, Mother of God, pray for us sinners, now and at the hour of our death. Amen.
5: Hail Mary, full of grace, the Lord is with thee. Blessed art thou amongst women, and blessed is the fruit of thy womb, Jesus.
0: Holy Mary, Mother of God, pray for us sinners, now and at the hour of our death. Amen.
8: Hail Mary, full of grace, the Lord is with thee. Blessed art thou amongst women, and blessed is the fruit of thy womb, Jesus.
0: Holy Mary, Mother of God, pray for us sinners, now and at the hour of our death. Amen.
7: Hail Mary, full of grace, the Lord is with thee. Blessed art thou, woman, and blessed is the fruit of thy womb, Jesus.
0: Holy Mary, Mother of God, pray for us sinners, now and at the hour of our death. Amen.
6: Hail Mary, full of grace, the Lord is with thee. Blessed thou, woman, and blessed is the fruit of thy womb, Jesus.
0: Holy Mary, Mother of God, pray for us sinners, now and at the hour of our death. Amen.
5: Hail Mary, full of grace, the Lord is with thee. Blessed art thou amongst women, and blessed is the fruit of thy womb, Jesus.
0: Holy Mary, Mother of God, pray for us sinners, now and at the hour of our death. Amen.
5: Hail Mary, full of grace, the Lord is with thee. Blessed art thou amongst women, and blessed is the fruit of thy womb, Jesus.
0: Holy Mary, Mother of God, pray for us sinners, now and at the hour of our death. Amen.
8: Hail Mary, full of grace, the Lord is with thee. Blessed art thou amongst women, and blessed is the fruit of thy womb, Jesus.
0: Holy Mary, Mother of God, pray for us sinners, now and at the hour of our death. Amen.
7: Hail Mary, full of grace, the Lord is with thee. Blessed art thou, woman, and blessed is the fruit of thy womb, Jesus.
0: Holy Mary, Mother of God, pray for us sinners, now and at the hour of our death. Amen.
6: Hail Mary, full of grace, the Lord is with thee. Blessed thou, woman, and blessed is the fruit of thy womb, Jesus.
0: Holy Mary, Mother of God, pray for us sinners, now and at the hour of our death. Amen.
5: Glory be to the Father, and to the Son, and to the Holy Spirit.
0: as it was in the beginning, is now, and ever shall be, world without end. Amen. O my Jesus, forgive us our sins. Save us from the fires of hell. Lead all souls to heaven, especially those in most need of thy mercy.
1: Grace of the mystery of Pentecost, come down into my soul, and make me truly wise in the eyes of the Almighty God. The fourth glorious mystery, Our Lady's Assumption. We offer Thee, O Lord Jesus, this decade in honor of the Immaculate Conception and the Assumption of Thy Holy and Blessed Mother, body and soul, into heaven. And we ask of Thee, through these two mysteries and through her intercession, the gift of true devotion to her to help us live and die in holiness. Scripture. I am the mother of fair love and of fear, and of knowledge and of holy hope. In me is all grace of the way and of the truth. In me is all hope of life and of virtue. Come over to me, all ye that desire me, and be filled with my fruits. He that hearkeneth to me shall not be confounded. They that explain me shall have life everlasting. Meditation. Then the Creator of all things commanded and said to me, And he that made me rested in my tabernacle. Ecclesiastes 24, verse 12. All that can be said of Mary can be expressed in saying that she is all that any of us want to be, in loving Jesus with the fullness of that love which he deserves. She is the perfection of all the love he desires from us. We can offer our hearts to him, united to hers, offering a total love which makes up for our deficiencies. Our Lady's Assumption into Heaven is the incense of our presence in Mary's Immaculate Heart before Christ, who presents all of our love and needs to Him to help us be disposed to fulfill God's plan. Fatima Reflection. Our Lady made known her desire to have the Rosary recited every day. At the last apparition, she held out the brown scapular because she wants us to wear it. Our Lady was not communicating a mere symbolic presence. She has given us a means to enter into a mystical union with her, a union which is caught up in the mystery of Mary's bodily assumption. What does this suggest to you in your offering of prayers at Holy Communion?
9: Our Father, who art in heaven, hallowed be thy name, thy kingdom come, thy will be done, on earth as it is in heaven.
3: Give us this day our daily bread, and forgive us our trespasses, as we forgive those who trespass against us. And lead us not into temptation, but deliver us from evil. Amen.
5: Hail Mary, full of grace, the Lord is with thee. Blessed art thou amongst women, and blessed is the fruit of thy womb, Jesus.
3: Holy Mary, Mother of God, pray for us sinners, now and at the hour of our death. Amen.
4: Hail Mary, full of grace, the Lord is with thee. Blessed art thou among women, and blessed is the fruit of thy womb, Jesus.
3: Holy Mary, Mother of God, pray for us sinners, now and at the hour of our death. Amen.
7: Hail Mary, full of grace, the Lord is with thee. Blessed art thou amongst women, and blessed is the fruit of thy womb, Jesus.
3: Holy Mary, Mother of God, pray for us sinners, now and at the hour of our death. Amen.
6: Hail Mary, full of grace, the Lord is with thee. Blessed art thou amongst women, and blessed is the fruit of thy womb, Jesus.
3: Holy Mary, Mother of God, pray for us sinners, now and at the hour of our death. Amen.
5: Hail Mary, full of grace, the Lord is with thee. Blessed art thou amongst women, and blessed is the fruit of thy womb, Jesus.
3: Holy Mary, Mother of God, pray for us sinners, now and at the hour of our death. Amen.
4: Hail Mary, full of grace, the Lord is with thee. Blessed art thou among women, and blessed is the fruit of thy womb, Jesus.
3: Holy Mary, Mother of God, pray for us sinners, now and at the hour of our death. Amen.
7: Hail Mary, full of grace, the Lord is with thee. Blessed art thou amongst women, and blessed is the fruit of thy womb, Jesus.
3: Holy Mary, Mother of God, pray for us sinners, now and at the hour of our death. Amen.
6: Hail Mary, full of grace, the Lord is with thee. Blessed art thou amongst women, and blessed is the fruit of thy womb, Jesus.
3: Holy Mary, Mother of God, pray for us sinners, now and at the hour of our death. Amen.
5: Hail Mary, full of grace, the Lord is with thee. Blessed art thou amongst women, and blessed is the fruit of thy womb, Jesus.
3: Holy Mary, Mother of God, pray for us sinners, now and at the hour of our death. Amen.
10: Hail Mary, full of grace, the Lord is with thee. Blessed art thou among women, and blessed is the fruit of thy womb, Jesus.
3: Holy Mary, Mother of God, pray for us sinners, now and at the hour of our death. Amen.
11: Glory be to the Father, and to the Son, and to the Holy Spirit.
3: As it was in the beginning, is now, and ever shall be, world without end. Amen. O my Jesus, forgive us our sins, save us from the fires of hell. Lead all souls to heaven, especially those who are most needed of thy mercy.
1: Grace of the mysteries of the Immaculate Conception and the Assumption of Mary, come down into my soul, and make me truly devoted to her. The fifth glorious mystery, the coronation of Our Lady as Queen of Heaven and Earth. We offer thee, O Lord Jesus, this decade in honor of the glorious crowning of thy Blessed Mother in Heaven. And we ask of thee, through this mystery and through her intercession, the grace of perseverance and increase of virtue until the very moment of death, and after that, the eternal crown that is prepared for us. We ask the same grace for all the just and for all our benefactors. Scripture. On your right stands the Queen in gold of Ophir. So will the King desire your beauty. He is your Lord. Pay homage to him. The daughter of the King is clothed with splendor, her robes embroidered with pearls set in gold. She is led to the King with her maiden companions. May the peoples praise you from age to age. Meditation. As the world, lost through Adam, was restored through Christ, so also man sinned by the influence of a woman, and by a woman the old influence was replaced. Ave reverses Eva, and live reverses evil. By means of Mary, Christ crushes the head of Satan. And in the original translation of Genesis 3:15, we see Mary's role in playing her part in God's plan of salvation. As members of his body, Jesus gathers us together in himself, with Mary as a type and model. In her, let us allow Christ to use us too in fulfilling our part in accomplishing his ultimate victory. Fatima Reflection. Continue to pray the Rosary every day in honor of Our Lady of the Rosary, in order to obtain peace for the world and the end of the war, because only she can help you. Our Lady's role as Mother and Queen is intrinsic in our relationship with God if we are to live according to God's pleasure. Not according to our ways does God see things, but according to His own. Therefore, let us fulfill the desire of our Lord's most sacred heart, to console Him by relieving the wounds directed against our Mother and Queen by means of the reparation of the five first Saturdays for the conversion of sinners and for peace.
2: Our Father, who art in heaven, hallowed be thy name. Thy kingdom come, thy will be done, on earth as it is in heaven.
3: Give us this day our daily bread, and forgive us our trespasses, as we forgive those who trespass against us. And lead us not into temptation, but deliver us from evil. Amen.
5: Hail Mary, full of grace, the Lord is with thee. Blessed art thou among women, and blessed is the fruit of thy womb, Jesus.
3: Holy Mary, Mother of God, pray for us sinners now and at the hour of our death. Amen.
10: Hail Mary, full of grace, the Lord is with thee. Blessed art thou amongst women, and blessed is the fruit of thy womb, Jesus.
3: Holy Mary, Mother of God, pray for us sinners now and at the hour of our death. Amen.
7: Hail Mary, full of grace, the Lord is with thee. Blessed art thou among women, fruit of thy womb, Jesus.
3: Holy Mary, Mother of God, pray for us sinners now and at the hour of our death. Amen.
5: Hail Mary, full of grace, the Lord is with thee. Blessed art thou among women, and blessed is the fruit of thy womb, Jesus.
3: Holy Mary, Mother of God, pray for us sinners now and at the hour of our death. Amen.
10: Hail Mary, full of grace, the Lord is with thee. Blessed art thou amongst women, and blessed is the fruit of thy womb, Jesus.
3: Holy Mary, Mother of God, pray for us sinners now and at the hour of our death. Amen.
7: Hail Mary, full of grace, the Lord is with thee. Blessed art thou among women, fruit of thy womb, Jesus.
3: Holy Mary, Mother of God, pray for us sinners now and at the hour of our death. Amen.
5: Hail Mary, full of grace, the Lord is with thee. Blessed art thou among women, and blessed is the fruit of thy womb, Jesus.
3: Holy Mary, Mother of God, pray for us sinners now and at the hour of our death. Amen.
10: Hail Mary, full of grace, the Lord is with thee. Blessed art thou amongst women, and blessed is the fruit of thy womb, Jesus.
3: Holy Mary, Mother of God, pray for us sinners now and at the hour of our death. Amen.
7: Hail Mary, full of grace, the Lord is with thee. Blessed art thou amongst women, Jesus.
3: Holy Mary, Mother of God, pray for us sinners now and at the hour of our death. Amen.
5: Hail Mary, full of grace, the Lord is with thee. Blessed art thou among women, and blessed is the fruit of thy womb, Jesus.
3: Holy Mary, Mother of God, pray for us sinners now and at the hour of our death. Amen. Glory be to the Father, and to the Son, and to the Holy Spirit, as it was in the beginning, is now, and ever shall be, world without end. Amen. O my Jesus, forgive us our sins, save us from the fires of hell. Lead all souls to heaven, especially those in most need of thy mercy.
1: Grace of the mystery of the coronation of the Blessed Mother in heaven, convert sinners, help the dying, deliver the holy souls from purgatory, and give us all thy grace so that we may live and die well. And please give us the light of thy glory later on, so that we may see thee face to face and love thee for all eternity. Amen. So be it. Hail, Holy Queen, Mother of Mercy, our life, our sweetness, and our hope. To thee do we cry, poor banished children of Eve. To thee do we send up our sighs, mourning and weeping in this valley of tears. Turn then, most gracious Advocate, thine eyes of mercy toward us, and after this our exile, show unto us the blessed fruit of thy womb, Jesus. O clement, O loving, O sweet Virgin Mary, pray for us, O Holy Mother of God, that we may be made worthy of the promises of Christ. Let us pray. O God, whose only begotten Son, by his life, death, and resurrection, has purchased for us the rewards of eternal life, grant, we beseech thee, that while meditating on these mysteries of the Most Holy Rosary of the Blessed Virgin Mary, we may imitate what they contain and obtain what they promise, through the same Christ our Lord. Amen. In the name of the Father, and of the Son, and of the Holy Spirit. Amen.
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13: 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But Father Mike shows how God's promise indicates that the very spot everything is being destroyed will be the same spot everything is rebuilt in Jesus. We'll also continue to hear the story of Tobias and Sarah.
14: Hi, my name is Father Mike Schmitz, and you're listening to The Bible in a Year, where we encounter God's voice and live life through the lens of Scripture. Using the Great Adventure Bible timeline, we'll read all the way from Genesis to Revelation, discovering how the story of salvation unfolds and how we fit into that story today. The Great Adventure Bible timeline was developed by Jeff Cavins and is provided by Ascension, who produced and funded this program. It is day 196. We are continuing in our journey through the book of the prophet Isaiah, Isaiah 9 and 10, as well as only two more days left in the book of Tobit, Tobit 10, 11, and 12. We're also reading from Proverbs chapter 10, verses 9 through 12. The book of the prophet Isaiah, chapter 9, the righteous reign. But there will be no gloom for her that was in anguish. In the former time, he brought into contempt the land of Zebulun and the land of Naphtali. But in the latter time, he will make glorious the way of the sea, the land beyond the Jordan, Galilee of the nations. The people who walk in darkness have seen a great light. Those who dwelt in a land of deep darkness, on them has light shined. You have multiplied the nation. You have increased its joy. They rejoice before you as with joy at the harvest, as men rejoice when they divide the spoil. For the yoke of his burden and the staff for his shoulder, the rod of his oppressor, you have broken, as on the day of Midian. For every boot of the tramping warrior in battle tumult and every garment rolled in blood will be burned as fuel for the fire. For to us a child is born, To us a son is given, and the government will be upon his shoulder, and his name will be called Wonderful Counselor, Mighty God, Everlasting Father, Prince of Peace. Of the increase of his government and of peace there will be no end. Upon the throne of David and over his kingdom to establish it and to uphold it with justice and with righteousness from this time forth and forevermore. The zeal of the Lord of hosts will do this. The Lord has sent a word against Jacob, and it will light upon Israel. And all the people will know Ephraim and the inhabitants of Samaria, who say in pride and in arrogance of heart, the bricks have fallen, but we will build with dressed stones. The sycamores have been cut down, but we will put cedars in their place. So the Lord raises adversaries against them and stirs up their enemies. The Syrians on the east and the Philistines on the west devour Israel with open mouth. For all this, his anger is not turned away, and his hand is stretched out still. The people did not turn to him who struck them, nor seek the Lord of hosts. So the Lord cut off from Israel head and tail, palm branch and reed in one day. The elder and honored man is the head, and the prophet who teaches lies is the tail. For those who lead this people lead them astray, and those who are led by them are swallowed up. Therefore, the Lord does not rejoice over their young men, and has no compassion on their fatherless and widows. For everyone is godless and an evildoer, and every mouth speaks folly. For all this, his anger is not turned away, and his hand is stretched out still. For wickedness burns like a fire. It consumes briars and thorns. It kindles the thickets of the forest, and they roll upward in a column of smoke. Through the wrath of the Lord of hosts, the land is burned, and the people are like fuel for the fire. No man spares his brother. They snatch on the right, but are still hungry. They devour on the left, but are not satisfied. Each devours his neighbor's flesh, Manasseh Ephraim, and Ephraim Manasseh, and together they are against Judah. For all this, his anger is not turned away, and his hand is stretched out still. Chapter 10. Judgment on the Oppressors. Woe to those who decree iniquitous decrees, and the writers who keep writing oppression, to turn aside the needy from justice, and to rob the poor of my people of their right, that widows may be their spoil, and that they make the fatherless their prey. What will you do on the day of punishment, in the storm which will come from afar? To whom will you flee for help, and where will you leave your wealth? Nothing remains but to crouch among the prisoners or fall among the slain. For all this, his anger is not turned away, and his hand is stretched out still. Ah, Assyria, the rod of my anger, the staff of my fury. Against a godless nation I send him, and against the people of my wrath I command him, to take spoil and seize plunder, and to tread them down like the mire of the streets. But he does not so intend, and his mind does not so think. But it is in his mind to destroy, and to cut off nations, not a few, for he says, are not my commanders all kings? Is not Calno like Carchemish? Is not Hamath like Arpad? Is not Samaria like Damascus? As my hand has reached to the kingdoms of the idols, whose graven images were greater than those of Jerusalem and Samaria, shall I not do to Jerusalem and her idols, as I have done to Samaria and her images? When the Lord has finished all his work on Mount Zion and on Jerusalem, he will punish the arrogant boasting of the king of Assyria and his haughty pride. For he says, by the strength of my hand I have done it, and by my wisdom, for I have understanding. I have removed the boundaries of peoples and have plundered their treasures. Like a bull, I have brought down those who sat on thrones. My hand has found like a nest the wealth of the peoples, and as men gather eggs that have been forsaken, so I have gathered all the earth. And there was none that moved a wing, or opened the mouth, or chirped. Shall the axe vaunt itself over him who hews it, or the saw magnify itself against him who wields it? As if a rod should wield him who lifts it, or as if a staff should lift him who is not wood. Therefore the Lord of hosts, will send wasting sickness among his stout warriors, and under his glory a burning will be kindled, like the burning of fire. The light of Israel will become a fire, and his Holy One a flame. It will burn and devour his thorns and briars in one day. The glory of his forest and of his fruitful land the Lord will destroy, both soul and body. And it will be as when a sick man wastes away, the remnant of the trees of his forest will be so few that a child can write them down. The repentant remnant of Israel. In that day, the remnant of Israel and the survivors of the house of Jacob will no more lean upon him that struck them, but will lean upon the Lord, the Holy One of Israel, in truth. A remnant will return, the remnant of Jacob, to the mighty God. For though your people Israel be as the sand of the sea, only a remnant of them will return. Destruction is decreed, overflowing with righteousness. For the Lord of hosts, will make a full end as decreed in the midst of all the earth. Therefore, thus says the Lord of hosts, O my people who dwell in Zion, be not afraid of the Assyrians when they strike with the rod and lift up their staff against you as the Egyptians did. For in a very little while, my indignation will come to an end, and my anger will be directed to their destruction. And the Lord of hosts will wield against them a scourge, as when he struck Midian at the rock of Oreb. And his rod will be over the sea, and he will lift it as he did in Egypt. And in that day, his burden will depart from your shoulder, and his yoke will be destroyed from your neck. He has gone up from Rimmon. He has come to Aiath. He has passed through Migron. At Michmash he stores his baggage. They have crossed over the pass. At Geba they lodge for the night. Ramah trembles. Gibeah of Saul has fled. Cry aloud, O daughter of Galim. Listen, O Laisha. Answer her, O Anathoth. Madmanah is in flight. The inhabitants of Gibeah flee for safety. This very day we will halt at Nob. He will shake his fist at the mount of the daughter of Zion, the hill of Jerusalem. Behold, the Lord of hosts, will lop the boughs with terrifying power. The great in height will be hewn down, and the lofty will be brought low. He will cut down the thickets of the forest with an axe, and Lebanon, with its majestic trees, will fall. The Book of Tobit, Chapter 10. Tobias and Sarah journey home to Tobit and Anna. Now his father Tobit was counting each day, and when the days for the journey had expired and they did not arrive, he said, Is it possible that he has been detained, or is it possible that Gabael has died and there is no one to give him the money? And he was greatly distressed, and his wife said to him, The lad has perished. His long delay proves it. And she began to mourn for him and said, Am I not distressed, my child, that I let you go, you who are the light of my eyes? But Tobit said to her, Be still and stop worrying. He is well. And she answered him, Be still and stop deceiving me. My child has perished. And she went out every day to the road by which they had left. She ate nothing in the daytime, and throughout the nights she never stopped mourning for her son Tobias until the 14 days of the wedding feast had expired, which Reguel had sworn that he should spend there. At that time Tobias said to Reguel, Send me back, for my father and mother have given up hope of ever seeing me again. But his father-in-law said to him, Stay with me, and I will send messengers to your father, and they will inform him how things are with you. Tobias replied, No, send me back to my father. So Reguel arose and gave him his wife Sarah and half of his property in slaves, cattle, and money. And when he had blessed them, he sent them away, saying, The God of heaven will prosper you, my children, before I die. He also said to his daughter, Honor your father-in-law and your mother-in-law. They are now your parents. Let me hear a good report of you. And he kissed her. And Edna said to Tobias, The Lord of heaven bring you back safely, dear brother, and grant me to see your children by my daughter Sarah, that I may rejoice before the Lord. See, I am entrusting my daughter to you. Do nothing to grieve her. Chapter 11. The Return. After this, Tobias went on his way, praising God because he had made his journey a success, and he blessed Reguel and his wife Edna. So he continued on his way until they came near to Nineveh. Then Raphael said to Tobias, Are you not aware, brother, of how you left your father? Let us run ahead of your wife and prepare the house, and take the gall of the fish with you. So they went their way, and the dog went along behind them. Now Anna sat looking intently down the road for her son, and she caught sight of him coming, and said to his father, Behold, your son is coming, and so is the man who went with him. Tobit's sight restored. Raphael said to Tobias, before they approached his father, I know that his eyes will be opened. Smear the gall of the fish on his eyes, and the medicine will cause the white films to fall away, and your father will regain his sight and see the light. Then Anna ran to meet them, and embraced her son, and said to him, I have seen you, my child. Now I am ready to die. And she wept. Tobit got up and came stumbling out through the courtyard door, but his son ran to him with the gall of the fish in his hand, and holding him firmly, he blew into his eyes, saying, "Take courage, father." With this, he applied the medicine on his eyes. Next, with both his hands, he peeled off the white films from the corners of his eyes. Then he saw his son and embraced him, and he wept and said, "Here I see my son, the light of my eyes." Then he said, "Blessed be God, and blessed be his great name, and blessed be all his holy angels. May his holy name be blessed throughout all the ages. Though he afflicted me, he has had mercy on me. Now I see my son Tobias." And his son went in rejoicing, and he reported to his father the great things that happened to him in Media. Then Tobit went out to meet his daughter-in-law at the gate of Nineveh, rejoicing and praising God. Those who saw him as he went were amazed because he could see, and Tobit gave thanks before them that God had been merciful to him. When Tobit came near to Sarah, his daughter-in-law, he blessed her, saying, "Welcome, daughter. Blessed is God who has brought you to us, and blessed are your father and your mother." So there was rejoicing among all his brethren in Nineveh. Ahikar and his nephew Nadab came, and Tobias's marriage was celebrated for 7 days with great festivity. Chapter 12. Raphael's Wages. Tobit then called his son Tobias and said to him, "My son, see to the wages of the man who went with you, and he must also be given more." He replied, "Father, it would do me no harm to give him half of what I brought back. For he has led me back to you safely. He cured my wife, he obtained the money for me, and he also helped you." The old man said, "He deserves it." So he called the angel and said to him, "Take for your wages half of all that you two have brought back, and farewell." Raphael's exhortation. Then the angel called the two of them privately and said to them, "Praise God and give thanks to him. Exalt him and give thanks to him in the presence of all the living for what he has done for you. It is good to praise God and to exalt his name, worthily declaring the works of God and with fitting honor to acknowledge him. Do not be slow to give him thanks. It is good to guard the secret of a king, but gloriously to reveal the works of God and with fitting honor to acknowledge him. Do good, and evil will not overtake you. Prayer is good when accompanied by fasting, almsgiving, and righteousness. A little with righteousness is better than much with wrongdoing. It is better to give alms than to treasure up gold, for almsgiving delivers from death, and it will purge away every sin. Those who perform deeds of charity and of righteousness will have fullness of life, but those who commit sin are the enemies of their own lives." Raphael reveals his identity. "I will now declare the whole truth to you, and I will not conceal anything from you. I have said it is good to guard the secret of a king, but gloriously to reveal the works of God. And so, when you and your daughter-in-law Sarah prayed, I brought a reminder of your prayer before the Holy One. And when you buried the dead, I was likewise present with you. When you did not hesitate to rise and leave your dinner in order to go and lay out the dead, I was sent to test you. So now, God sent me to heal you and your daughter-in-law Sarah. I am Raphael, one of the seven holy angels who present the prayers of the saints and enter into the presence of the glory of the Lord." They were both alarmed, and they fell upon their faces, for they were afraid. But he said to them, "Do not be afraid. You will be safe. But praise God forever. For I did not come as a favor on my part, but by the will of our God. Therefore, praise him forever. All these days I merely appeared to you and did not eat or drink, but you were seeing a vision. And now, bless the Lord upon the earth and give thanks to God, for I am ascending to him who sent me. Write in a book everything that has happened to you." Then they stood up, but they saw him no more. So they confessed the great and wonderful works of God and acknowledged that the angel of the Lord had appeared to them. The Book of Proverbs, chapter 10, verses 9 through 12. "He who walks in integrity walks securely, but he who perverts his ways will be found out. He who winks the eye causes trouble, but he who boldly reproves makes peace. The mouth of the righteous is a fountain of life, but the mouth of the wicked conceals violence. Hatred stirs up strife, but love covers all offenses." Father in heaven, we give you praise and glory, and we thank you so much. We thank you for your word, and we thank you for your wisdom that you give to us through these wise sayings of Solomon in the book of Proverbs, because we know it is true. It is true that you call us to not mess around with evil. You call us to choose the good with our whole heart, to choose you with our whole heart, mind, soul, and strength, to love you with everything we have and everything we are, because hatred stirs up strife, but love covers all offenses. Help us to love you well. Help us to love you wisely in this world that can often be so confusing and so tricky, to know how to love the people around us well, to know how to love you well, and to know how to let people into our lives, to let them know us, to let them love us. So we ask for your help. Lord, help us to love well, help us to be loved well, and help us to be an image of you in this world every day of our lives. In Jesus' name we pray, amen. In the name of the Father, and of the Son, and of the Holy Spirit, amen. Okay, gosh, you guys, chapter 9 of Isaiah, how incredible is this? Now, okay, couple quick things. What's the context? The context is, in the beginning of chapter 9, is yes, there's going to be the destruction of Israel, right? There's going to be the Assyrians are coming in, and they're coming to the north. And yeah, how incredible is this? Now, okay, couple quick things. What's the context? The context is, in the beginning of chapter 9, is yes, there's

0: That was day 196 of Catechism in a Year with Father Mike Schmitz. And now we'd like to share audio from a video called Does God Ever Lead Us into Temptation? 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
1: Hi, my name is Father Mike Schmitz, and this is Ascension Presents. So there's a prayer, you might have heard of it before. It's called the Our Father or the Lord's Prayer, depending on where you're coming from and where you learned that prayer. There's an article, right? There's a petition in the Lord's Prayer that says, lead us not into temptation, but deliver us from evil. And a lot of times that that can be often difficult to understand. Like where we're saying, what are we asking God? God, don't tempt me. Lead me not into temptation. What is happening here? Well, when it comes to that line or even that word temptation, there's at least four ways that different people could possibly understand it. The first way is sometimes translations have lead us not or do not submit us to the final test, like the final trial. Basically, be with us at the last judgment. So compelling just to be able to pray for that particular grace at the end of one's life to belong to the Lord. So that's one thing. You could say, do not subject us to the final test, right? The end of the world thing. There's two other ways. Sometimes we can come to God and say, God, are you testing me? Yeah, God can test. God can put us through a test. Maybe actually not just can, he has to. So we need to understand this correctly, though. What do tests do? What do tests do? Tests, they both reveal and they strengthen. So tests reveal. They don't reveal anything to God. Like God doesn't put anyone through a test. He doesn't let anyone undergo a test so that he knows something. He already knows it. Like he knows the character of the person. He knows the level of our faith, our hope, our love. He knows that already. But tests from God do what? They reveal our character to us. They reveal something. They reveal how deeply we have faith, how deeply we trust. They reveal the degree to which we actually love others rather than love ourselves, or love God rather than love anything else. So testing from God is meant to reveal something to us. So tests reveal. Tests also strengthen, because we know this. Honestly, you do a sit-ups in a minute test, or a push-ups in a minute test, or a mile test. What does it do? It not only reveals, now I know I can only do this many, or I can run this fast, but it also strengthens us. To place one's body in a test is to strengthen that body, hopefully. And the same thing is true, can be true, for every test given to us from God. That God puts us through this test, these varying tests, so that the test reveals our character to ourselves, our faith, our hope, our love to ourselves, but also strengthening that character has the potential to strengthen that faith and hope and love. And I know I referenced this scripture a lot from the letter of St. Paul to the Romans, but he says, afflictions, the boast are afflictions, because affliction produces perseverance, and perseverance proving character. There's an element there that's so good. Testing, experiencing that trial even, can make us better. It can make us stronger. It can bring us more faith. Okay, so we know, do not submit us to the final test. Okay, that's the part. This not to lead us not into temptation. Also can say, God, when I go through those tests that reveal my heart and that strengthen, hopefully, my heart, what I'm asking you is, God, please do not test me beyond my ability. So Pope Benedict XVI, he has a section of Jesus of Nazareth where he highlights this, the beautiful prayer of like what we're saying at the heart of this, which is, okay, God, I know you have to send me tests to reveal my character, my faith, my hope, my love to me. I know you have to send me tests to grow, to make me into that person you want me to be. But when you do, I'm praying to you, Father, please do not test me beyond my ability. That's such a good thing. Now, the fourth way to understand this is maybe as if like some people say this, like, is God tempting me? No. That's never the case. God doesn't ever tempt us. He will test us, right? But tempting is only belonging to the evil one, right? So tempting in the sense of to entice to evil, right? So there's tempting in the sense, or testing in the sense of saying it reveals, it strengthens, but Satan will test us, or the evil one will entice us to evil, entice us to evil. That's one of the reasons why the last little article up there is lead us not into temptation, but deliver us from evil. In fact, I've seen translations that say that evil has an article in front of it. The evil one entices us to choosing evil. And so we actually pray, deliver us from evil. It's personified evil. We're praying, deliver us from the evil one. God, I know that you will test me. You have to, because you need me to grow. You want me to grow. You want me to be more than I am. So please send those tests. Reveal my heart to me. Strengthen me in the midst of those tests, because I can't be tempted beyond my strength, because I will fail. I know my heart. But also, God, fight for me. Father, fight for me against the evil one who wants to entice me to evil. So when we pray the Our Father, one of the things we're praying is, God, I know you have to test me. I know you have to reveal myself to me. Help me in the midst of that test. And God, please fight for me against the evil one who wants to entice me away from you. Anyways, that's what we're saying, praying when we pray the Our Father.
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4: All day today, we celebrate the feast of Saint Bonaventure, Franciscan friar, theologian, author, and doctor of the Church.
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10: Planned Parenthood has proven many times that they will not go down without a fight. Even as brick and mortar facilities continue to shut down across the country, Planned Parenthood looks for new ways to funnel more women into getting abortions. Now, in Louisiana, Planned Parenthood's new telehealth facility will directly assist women with travel arrangements to pro-abortion states where they can kill their unborn child. This marks Planned Parenthood's creative return to the state after being effectively kicked out through pro-life legislation. Louisiana law does not allow them to perform abortions in the state, but abortion pills continue to be shipped in regardless.
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13: I'm Dr. Greg Popchak from More to Life. 250 years as a nation is really something to celebrate. This country was built on the conviction that our rights, especially the rights of religious freedom and free speech, come from God, not from any government that hands them out. Our nation is founded on the principle that human dignity isn't granted by the state. It's woven into us by our Creator. Of course, sometimes we can forget that as a nation, and it's our right and privilege as Catholics to remind our neighbors and our leaders that life is precious from conception to natural death, and that each person is a son or daughter of God whose inalienable dignity deserves to be celebrated. As we celebrate America's 250th birthday, I pray that just as the fireworks light up the sky, all people of faith can rise up to light up the heart of our nation with the fire of God's love.
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21: 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If you're listening outside of North America, please dial 1 and then 205-271-2985. That number is just for you folks listening outside North America. You can also send us an email from anywhere, ctc@ewtn.com. Pedro Quiles, our producer, Matt Kabinski handling phone screening. Ace McKay is on social media. I'm Tom Price along with Dr. David Anders.
22: Tom, how are you today?
21: Doing well. How are you, sir?
22: Doing decent. Thank you.
21: Interesting question here from Jeffrey, who says, I have a Protestant background. I'm trying to accept Jesus being present in the Eucharist. I do accept it on faith, but I feel like there's so much more.
22: Well, so not exactly sure what the question is, but there is more.
21: There is more. Yeah.
22: So many times when converts come into Catholicism from Protestantism, they get, of course, hung up on the question of the real presence of Christ in the Eucharist, and it can be possible to abstract that question from the larger question of what is the liturgy and why does it matter? And Catholics can sometimes fall prey to an error, which is, when talking to Protestants, which is to present the Mass as if the function of the Mass were to be nothing more than a real presence manufacturing facility. And that is not the purpose of the Mass. Like, the Mass is so much more than just mumbo jumbo to get Jesus to come down on the altar. It's not just that, and it can be presented that way and it can be received that way, and then you're missing out on the so much more. I strongly recommend you read Sacrosanctum Concilium, which is the Second Vatican Council's dogmatic constitution on the sacred liturgy. It's a very good document. Or Mediator Dei by Pope Pius XII, which is his encyclical on the liturgy. It's magnificent. In a nutshell, the Church's primary understanding of the Mass is that it's a sacrificial rite, and this is where the Church gathers together not just to have the presence of Christ and gaze upon it,
21: yeah,
22: but to offer the body and blood of Christ to God the Father in reparation for the sins of the world. And so if you conceptualize everything that we're doing here as preparation for making that offering of St. Paul says, offer your bodies as living sacrifices. This is your spiritual act of worship.
21: Yeah.
22: The whole Mass is oriented towards helping us acquire the right inner disposition to offer ourselves along with Jesus. And so the whole thing is a sacrifice. From the entrance to the recessional, it's all there to orient our way of being in the world. The whole dynamic of the office of readings and then the responses. Think about it in terms of when Nehemiah gathered the people in Jerusalem after they'd returned from the exile. He read the contents of the law, and the people responded, "We'll do that. You know, we're committing to it." Well, that's what we're doing. We're renewing the covenant documents of the Church, in particular our covenant with Christ, and pledging ourselves in obedience to Him and to follow His teaching and imitate His example. When He says, "Anyone wants to be my disciple, wants to take up his cross and follow Me," all of that is implied by the sacrifice of the Mass. So get a good education, not just in the doctrine of the real presence, but in the theology of the total liturgy and how it plays a role in Catholic life.
21: Jeff, thanks so much for your email. And right now, if you're ready, let's go to the phones at 833-288-EWTN, beginning with Craig in California, listening on the Ave Maria radio app. Hey there, Craig, what's on your mind today?
0: Hey, guys, how you doing?
21: Sure, great.
0: I got a question for you. I am Catholic, and I was listening to my second favorite Catholic station behind yours this morning. I won't mention the guy's name, but I follow him and I like him. I've actually met him before. And the question was salvation outside of the church. And his view is the Catholic Church was the first church for the first, 1,500 years plus, that any salvation outside of that, you would be damned for hell. And I struggle with that. I'm Catholic. I wasn't born Catholic. Didn't have any religious upbringing, met my wife who was Catholic and entered the church about 25 years ago. But I have a mom that's approaching 90. And about 10 years ago, she found Christ and is in a women's Bible study. She goes to church all the time, but she's Protestant and she's just too old for me to try to get her into the Catholic Church. So my question for you, Doctor, is there salvation outside of the church? And I believe your dad was not Catholic, so I'm just wondering your view on that.
22: I really appreciate the question, very much so. So the church is very clear on this doctrine, which is that the Catholic Church is the institution put into the world by Jesus to promulgate the truth that he taught and to make available the means of grace that he provided, and it's the normative way of salvation for the world, and has a genuine role in human destiny, right? So it's not just for Catholics; it's for everybody, and it is a singular institution of divine institution, right? Divine creation. That being said, outside of the formal boundaries of Catholicism, there are elements of truth and sanctification which, while properly belonging to the Catholic Church, have kind of leaked over the sides a little bit. Think, for example, about the sacred scriptures. You said your mother had been in another Christian denomination. Well, most Protestants don't have the full canon of the Bible. They're missing 7 books. But they got 66 books. They're pretty good books, those 66.
21: You bet.
22: And the church says, okay, that's an element of truth and sanctification. It's not the whole package.
21: No.
22: It's part of it. Well, St. Dominic, who absolutely was a Catholic, he carried around the Gospel of Matthew in his back pocket. I guess Gospels were pretty big in those days. He didn't have room for the whole thing. So he just carried the Gospel of Matthew around. And that did him fine, right? St. Matthew's Gospel was enough for St. Dominic to get to heaven. Well, Protestants got 66 books. That's a pretty good start. And the church says that can be a means of redemption and salvation for them.
21: Craig, thanks so much for your call on behalf of your mom. And that kind of tees it up for your call at 833-288-EWTN. 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
25: Everybody wants to change things in their lives to help us find that something more we're all looking for. And so often we change exterior things as we strive to fix our lives. We change our jobs, majors, houses, outfits, online profiles, noses. And all that can be okay. But no matter how many surface changes you make, at the end of the day, you're still you. And so often, you're still looking for that something more. Jesus said, "I came so that they might have life and have it to the full." Ah, that's what we're made for. That's what we're looking for. I've heard it said that Jesus didn't just come to make bad people good. He came to make dead people alive. And that's the kind of change that only He can bring about in us. New life for our souls. If you really want to change, invite Jesus into your life. And come back to church if you've been away for a while. You'll be amazed at how much else changes for the better. This is Chris Stefanik from RealLifeCatholic.com.
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4: I repeat, I'm sure ad nauseum to the guys who are here, a line from Pope Benedict Emeritus now, who used to say over and over again, to be a Christian is not the result of an ethical choice, but the result of an event, an encounter, a meeting with the living God and the person of Jesus Christ. This and nothing less is what it means to be a Christian. So we said the new evangelization is new in ardor. That's a kind of old-fashioned word. What in the world is ardor? Ardor is zeal, fervor, passion. Are you passionate about Jesus? Passionate about Jesus? Are you zealous for Jesus? Are you fervent for Jesus? Are we fervent for the gospel? Are we passionate about helping this world come to know him?
21: It's called a Communion with Dr. David Anders here on EWTN. 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Do check that out. Well, we just got a call from Mary, who asked, Dr. Anders, I saw a video where some Protestant was both refuting Pope Leo's claim that one should reconsider calling himself pro-life if he isn't against the death penalty, and using that as a rather snide argument to disprove papal infallibility. Now, I know he's wrong, but I can't put my finger on why he's wrong.
22: Yeah.
21: Please help.
22: Thanks. I appreciate the question. Let's first deal with the question of papal infallibility and the teaching on the death penalty. So the Church has not reversed its infallible judgment that the death penalty is not intrinsically immoral. The Church does not teach the intrinsic immorality of the death penalty. So it's been sustained in the ordinary magisterial teaching of the Church for centuries that the death penalty is not intrinsically immoral. The Church continues to affirm that it's not intrinsically immoral. There are situations in which a person could have lawful recourse to the death penalty. What are some of those situations? Well, I like to use extreme examples, so let's come up with an extreme analogy or extreme example.
21: Okay.
22: Imagine you are on Gilligan's Island, all right? I hope that most of the listeners are old enough to know what Gilligan's Island is, all right? But, you know, you're shipwrecked with your crew of adventurers on a Sunday afternoon cruise they took, you know?
21: A three-hour tour.
22: A three-hour tour on some afternoon vacation,
21: yeah.
22: And they land on this tropical island. And you remember you had Marianne and Ginger and the professor and Gilligan and the skipper and then the Howells. Is that everybody?
21: I think that's everybody.
22: I cover them? All right.
21: Yeah, yeah.
22: And let's say that, they're all out there on Gilligan's Island. And then Gilligan starts really deciding he's coveting, you know, the Howells and their wealth. So he hatches a plot to off Mr. Howell. And he does it like he offs Mr. Howell. And then Skipper goes into the hut and he finds Gilligan's diary and he realizes that Gilligan's completely lost his marbles and he's got plans to off everybody else on the island and, you know, skedaddle with all the professor's inventions and all the Howells' money and he's going to get out of there and be rich, you know. And so he's murdered. And he's done this just in cold blood and he's in his right mind. He's murdered. He has plans to murder more. He's been working out, so he's now the strongest guy on the island. That wasn't the case in the show. It was the skipper. You know? But let's say he's been working out. He can beat the snot out of everybody. So you really can't restrain him. He's wily and crafty, so you can't tie him up and keep him bound. Right? And so the only way to protect their tiny little civil society, and they don't have recourse to modern methods of jurisprudence, is execution. right? And the church says there are situations like that in history where, for lack of better resources and alternatives, for the sake of the common good, you have to have recourse to this very unfortunate penalty, which is the death penalty, right? And it says that's conceivable. That's not the situation we're in. We're not on Gilligan's Island.
21: No, we're not.
22: Right? The world does not work that way anymore. Our social situation has changed. And, you know, there are basically three arguments for the death penalty. First of all, there's three arguments for any kind of judicial penalty. All right. One is prevention, like deterrence.
21: Yep.
22: Another one would be reform. And then the third one would be retribution. And all three of those can be applied in favor of the death penalty. So how can the death penalty be an argument in favor of reform? Well, it's not long-term reform, obviously, right? But faced with the prospect of the death penalty, many people have, like, come to their senses and renounced their evil ways and made reparation and, like, sought their peace with God and neighbor in the face of the horrific things they've done, given that the final penalty is about to land on their heads. You know, plenty of testimonies from history of the saints, you know, being present at or witnessing the conversions of the condemned who repented before they died, right? Prevention, it's going to prevent that person offending again, and it may, in fact, have a deterrent force. And then retribution, namely that the victims or their families are entitled to some sort of recompense, and maybe the only recompense they can get out of this is to see the bad guy get what's coming to him. Those are the traditional arguments in favor of the death penalty.
21: Okay.
22: And here's what the church says about that. Well, first of all, we have other ways to bring about reform, right? And some that are a bit more longer lasting than death penalty, which sort of ends your possibility for reintegration in society. We also have other means of prevention, both deterrence and preventing this person from offending again. And while desiring retribution may not be intrinsically immoral, it also might not be the best judicial policy, right? I mean, that you could make an argument that maybe that's not what we want to seek, you know, as a society, is retribution the way we want to think about carrying out civil justice, particularly in view of the Catholic dogma that everybody, including criminals, possesses inherent human dignity. And so the Church has come to the opinion in the modern world, particularly in the pontificate of John Paul II, that prudential judgment, not a dogma of the Church, there are other ways in the modern world that we can pursue civil justice without recourse to the death penalty that will preserve the dignity of everybody involved. Right? And so that is the policy position of the Church.
21: Yeah.
22: But it's not a dogma change. There's no change in the underlying dogma, so it's not a threat to the doctrine of papal infallibility. I don't know why it would be inconsistent to be against abortion and the death penalty. And that's what that was Leo's position. Like, you know, if you're consistently pro-life, then you value life, period, end of paragraph. That seems like a pretty consistent position to me.
21: It does. Yeah. Absolutely. Mary, thanks so much for your call. Back to it now with Vicki. Vicki's checking in from Missouri, listening on Catholic Radio Network. Hey there, Vicki, what's on your mind today?
2: I'm a Lutheran, and I have a problem with some things.
21: Okay.
2: I realized that Martin Luther was considered a heretic and things like this, but when I received communion, I believe in the true body and blood of Christ, and I've been washed by holy baptism. I don't understand why the Lutheran religion would be less than the Catholic religion. I love the Catholic religion. I listen to you guys every day. I've studied it. I've wanted to join on many occasions, but there's, you know, I don't know, I guess just having the church feel less than, you know what I mean?
22: Yeah, sure. Yeah, I really appreciate that. So thank you for your call. Let me say, first of all, that the Lutheran Church is in many respects much closer to Catholicism than many other Protestant denominations. In particular, because of the strong Lutheran belief in the reality. Say, first of all, that Lutheran Church is in many respects much closer to Catholicism than many other Protestant denominations. In particular.

0: corruption. In fact, Luther was explicit that he was not splitting with the Pope because of corruption. Corruption existed, but that wasn't his primary motive. His primary motive was doctrinal. He thought that the Catholic Church was wrong. And in fact, you know, you said you had a problem with the idea that Catholics might consider Lutherans less than. Luther definitely considered Catholics less than, right? I mean, he made no bones about the fact that he thought the Pope was the Antichrist, and that people who were quote-unquote papists were in a bad way. I mean, that was the rationale, the justification. You know, 500 years ago, everybody used fighting words when they talked theology, and Luther talked that way, and Catholics talked that way, too. But nevertheless, we have these points in common, and I really greatly appreciate that. Let's evaluate this claim about considering Lutherans less than, or Lutheranism less than. I don't think that you're less than. For all I know, you may be greater than. You know, I mean, my own personal life of holiness may pale in comparison to yours. The Catholic Church thinks that there will be lots of Catholics in hell. The Catholic Church contemplates that there may very well be lots of Lutherans in heaven. Like, being Catholic doesn't mean you get a free pass to heaven and Lutherans are all out. That's not the Catholic position. Catholic position is that God makes grace available. We have an obligation to cooperate with it. We have to cooperate with it. And to the extent that we cooperate and grow in virtue, will determine what happens to us, you know, in the next life. Ironically, Lutherans typically don't believe that. Typically, Lutherans believe in the doctrine of salvation by faith alone. So Luther was pretty explicit that he denied that we cooperated with grace. He said that quite explicitly. Nevertheless, in spite of denying that it's necessary, Lutherans, without a doubt, cooperate with grace. Lutherans grow in holiness. Lutherans grow in virtue. Lutherans grow in charity. Lutherans grow in wisdom. Lutherans do good to their neighbors. And as a Catholic, I fully recognize that. And I recognize that you may do more good in the world than I do. If that's the case, then you're not less than. I'm less than in comparison to you. Right? Okay.
1: Yeah.
0: Now, you know, the reason that we are in different religious traditions is because our respective traditions disagree with one another on points of dogma. It's a good idea to try to find as much commonality as possible. And we've talked about that. We said we have belief in the Eucharist in common, yes. Belief in baptism in common. But at some point we have to recognize, well, you know, you believe X and I believe Y. Well, I mean, if I believe Y, it means I think it's true, right?
1: Yeah,
0: you know,
1: yeah.
0: If I think X is true, then by definition, not X is not true, and I can lament that somebody else, you know, they're missing out on something. You know, they're missing out on part of the truth that I think is good, true, and beautiful. I'd like to share that with them. Maybe we can come to one mind on this. But in the meanwhile, you know, I'm going to try to follow the admonition of Christ. He says, judge no one, and take the log out of your own eye before you take the splinter out of your neighbor's. So we recognize we don't have all the same doctrines, but, you know, that doesn't mean you're less than. I hope that's helpful.
1: Is that helpful for you, Vicki?
2: Helpful. Mm-hmm.
1: Well, we do.
2: Yeah, it is.
1: You were going to say something else, I think.
2: The other thing that I don't understand, and I don't know if you have time to answer this, but confirmation as a Lutheran, is that different than confirmation as a Catholic?
0: Yeah, thanks. I really appreciate the question. So one of the things that Luther rejected about Catholicism is he rejected the Catholic doctrine of apostolic succession, right? The idea that Catholic bishops stand in the position of the apostles and exercise their authority in view of being in this unbroken line of succession back to the first century. Luther rejected that idea. And in Catholic theology, the validity of confirmation is connected to the validity of apostolic succession and the doctrine of the ordination of the priest and the bishop. That's a position that Luther rejected. And so Lutherans and Catholics have different theologies of confirmation, which is why if a Lutheran becomes Catholic, he or she would receive the sacrament of confirmation absolutely in the Catholic Church, regardless of whether or not they've been confirmed as a Lutheran. Now, as soon as I say that, I need to throw in a qualification.

0: So people have all kinds of rites and rituals in all kinds of religions. Just because the Catholic Church says such and such a ritual is not a Catholic sacrament is not the same thing as saying it doesn't do any good. Right? I mean, we have all kinds of rituals in culture that can inspire us to lives of virtue and sacrifice without those things amounting to Catholic sacraments. So a Catholic can look at a Lutheran confirmation and say, yeah, it's not quite what we mean by confirmation. Doesn't mean that it can't be a real significant turning point in the life of a young Lutheran that can inspire them to a life of virtue.
1: Vicki, thanks so much for your call from Missouri. Glad that you're listening on the great Catholic Radio Network. They have stations all over the Midwest, primarily in Missouri and I believe Kansas and Colorado. So good job. Vicki, thanks so much for your phone call. We're going to get back to the phones in just a couple of moments here. We're also going to get some emails in if we all possibly can. One from William, one from Adam, one from Margaret, and one from Sonia. Those are all on deck. We also have a call from Bob in Birmingham, who called in, couldn't stay on the phone line, but we're going to try to get to his question in a moment as well. Now, if there is something on your mind, if you'd like to ask Dr. David Anders about it, or if you would like to share what is stopping you from becoming a Catholic, we'd love to talk with you on this fine Wednesday afternoon. 833-288-EWTN is our phone number. 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
0: Just drop your message in a bottle. 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
1: That's right. 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
2: Mother Angelica answering the call.
3: We have another call. Hello?
4: Hello, Mother Angelica.
3: Hey, where are you from?
4: Michigan.
3: Well, how old are you?
4: I'm 10.
3: Good. What is your question?
4: I heard my mom and my dad talking about that plane crash. I thought people only died if it was their time to go. Is that right?
3: I would think so.
4: So it was God's will?
3: It's either his ordaining will or his permitting will. You have to make the difference, sweetheart. If somebody's gone down the street and they love everybody and everybody loves them and all of a sudden a shot goes through the air and they're killed, that was not God's ordaining will. They died maybe ahead of their time, but it was his permitting will, and they died even before their time, but God will make it up for them. Every injustice we suffer from the hands of men, God makes up in his kingdom. And so everyone dies. See, we have a culture of death. That's what the Holy Father calls it. Because now people who suffer, they think they have a disease that might be painful. They have assisted suicide. What a terrible, terrible, terrible, terrible thing it is. We should give God the privilege of taking us when he wants us or when he permits us to die. There is God's permitting will. And that is our peace.
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1: 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That is FM 98.3, serving Palm City and Stuart, Florida. They've been on the air with us for 11 years. Congratulations to Rob Shannon, Hans Krug, and everybody there at Catholic Voices of the Palm Beaches from your friends here at EWTN Radio. Here's that call now from Bob here in Birmingham, who called in to say, Dr. Anders, how is Paul not contradicting Jesus when Jesus said, anyone who teaches others not to follow the smallest letter of the law will be least in the kingdom? Doesn't Paul say that non-Jewish Christians don't have to follow the law?
0: Yeah, thanks. That's a great question. And of course, the point that you make is why the Jews wanted to kill Paul and why many early Christians wanted to deny that he was in fact an apostle and opposed him. Paul was not a uncontroversial figure in early Christianity. He was an extremely controversial figure in early Christianity. And large swaths of the Christian world rejected his apostleship, even in churches that he started.
1: Wow.
0: And said he's not a real apostle. And one of the arguments they gave is that Paul is teaching that Gentiles don't have to follow the law. And here Jesus says you have to follow every jot and tittle. And so Paul's out. So that definitely was a position in early Christianity. Here is Paul's answer to that. You know, in Matthew chapter 15, Jesus says, I was sent only to the lost sheep of the house of Israel. And he says this in a context to indicate that he's not sent to the Gentiles. And Jesus' teaching presupposes a uniquely Jewish context of temple sacrifice, of purity laws, of dietary laws. Christ is embedded in the culture of Second Temple Judaism, and he speaks to that culture, for that culture, as a member of that culture, and particularly to their expectation of the arrival of a messianic king and son of man who would redeem Israel, and we're talking ethnic national Israel, from its bondage to pagan overlords. And that is absolutely 100% Jesus' frame of reference, and he's explicit about that. And so there are a lot of Christians early on that thought, okay, well, that's if we start attracting people from outside the community, they have to become part of this. Here's Paul's argument. If you go back to those messianic prophecies from the Old Testament, they all anticipate that the Gentile world will recognize the God of Israel. The law of the Lord go forth from Jerusalem, etc. They'll bring tribute, they'll bring gifts of gold and so forth on camels laden to Jerusalem, etc., etc., etc. But those prophets don't see that as Gentiles becoming Jews. In fact, in the mind of the prophets, Jew and Gentile are like ontologically distinct categories, right? They're not becoming Jews. They're just acknowledging the God of the Gentiles. They become what are called God-fearers. And there were, in ancient Israel, Gentile people who believed in the God of Israel and venerated the Old Testament scriptures. They weren't Christians. They didn't become Jews. They didn't circumcise themselves. They would go to synagogues and listen to the readings and so forth, but they knew they were kind of outside the household of Israel.
1: Yeah.
0: They were called God-fearers. Cornelius was one of these guys. And Paul's vision, his understanding of his own apostleship, is that these are the people to whom he's been called. He's been called to be the force that would bring those Gentiles out in the nations to the recognition of the God of Israel and the covenant of Abraham without them having to become Jews. And so his target audience initially was the God-fearers of the synagogues. And the first thing he said was, you know, you don't actually have to be circumcised to be fully embraced within the covenant of Abraham. And they were like, sign me up, dude. You know, I like the sound of that, right? And it's specifically because of this understanding of how the Old Testament fits with Messianic prophecy and the relationship of Jews to the Gentiles therein. Now, what Paul never said was that he didn't tell Jews to stop practicing the Jewish law. Now, it's clear that in his own life, he had kind of a pragmatic approach to it, you know, and he would give more or less deference depending on what the demands of the ministry were in a particular social context. But he never told Jews to stop practicing the Mosaic Law, and he did tell Gentiles to stop. He mainly told Gentiles they don't have to. And then when they started, to practice the Mosaic law, he'd say, you're misunderstanding the whole point of the gospel. Gentiles don't have to do this thing.
1: Mm-hmm.
0: Of course, the church eventually became almost an entirely Gentile church, and Paul's letters sort of stopped being significant for a couple of centuries until St. Augustine reinvigorated them by putting a new spin on them. Because the church fathers said, yeah, well, Paul said we don't have to follow the law. We haven't been doing that, so we kind of got Paul. Let's move on to other things in the New Testament. And Paul sort of, his particularly Romans and Galatians, weren't all that big a deal in the first four centuries of the church after the first century until, of course, Augustine sort of reinvigorates them by providing a new reading.
1: Paul and Augustine, pray for us. Thanks so much, Bob, for your call from right here in Birmingham. Back to the phones now for Doug in Oregon, listening on the Great Modern Day Radio. Hello, Doug. What's on your mind today?
5: Hello, gentlemen. Thank you. Happy Wednesday. I was browsing through various Catholic podcasts, and I stumbled upon one that said the SSPX is justifying their disobedience because they believe that Vatican II was pastoral and not dogmatic. And I apologize, I don't know the source of that, but is that what they believe, and is that true?
0: That's an understatement. That's an understatement. Thank you very much. Appreciate it. So it is true that the Second Vatican Council did not define any dogmas. That's true. And so the teaching of the Second Vatican Council falls under the rubric not of the extraordinary magisterium, but the ordinary magisterium. Right? It is church teaching, but it's just the church in its ongoing task of presenting the gospel and trying to translate it to culture and make it available to people. And so because of that, one of the positions the SSPX takes is that, well, because none of these things are defined as a dogma, we don't have to hold them. But it's more than that. So they think that the doctrinal positions articulated, the doctrinal vision of the Second Vatican Council, it's not that they think it's just not dogmatic. They think it's wrong. So they think the teaching of the Second Vatican Council is erroneous. And therefore, you know, it isn't about, you know, having two different groups in the church that hold different opinions about the council. It's about them fundamentally rejecting the whole doctrinal patrimony of the council, the catechism of the church, and the post-Vatican II papacy. They're not sort of incantus. They acknowledge that the Pope is really the Pope, but they think the Pope is just grievously wrong about a matter of grave importance to the church's constitution and integrity and doctrinal fidelity. And their justification, as it were, for their self-existence is they see themselves as the only body that is actually the receptacle, the transmitter of the authentic tradition as it was received from, you know, 2,000 years before the council, which they read with a hermeneutic of discontinuity as a kind of major break with Catholic orthodoxy, and they see themselves as this, you know, bright and shining light that's going to carry the torch for tradition and orthodoxy. That's all not true, but that is their position. That's how they justify their schismatic act.
1: Is that helpful for you, Doug?
0: I think we lost Doug.
1: Doug, are you still there?
5: Yeah, I'm still here.
1: Was that okay for you? Does that help you?
5: Yes, thank you very much, and God bless you.
1: Thank you so much. Appreciate your phone call. Call to Communion here on EWTN. 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We got a text here from an anonymous person who says, my 12-year-old son was approached by a couple who handed him a pamphlet with scripture. My son asked what denomination or religion they belonged to. They replied they don't belong to any denomination or religion. They just spread the word through scripture alone. Is this a new thing? Do you know anything of this? I was a bit puzzled.
0: It's not a new thing. So for a very long time, Protestants have come up with some idiosyncratic interpretation of the Bible and then claimed that they're just reading the words on the page, and they finally have, you know, come to the right understanding and blah blah blah blah blah, and they reject all these denominations with all their traditions. They're just sticking to the Bible alone, and they're just pure primitivists who are reading the text, and they basically go off and found new denominations. Right? I mean, that is the origin of Protestant denominations. Protestant denominations take their origin from the fact that some would-be reformer breaks off from some existing Protestant body with the conceit that he's finally seen through all the smoke of tradition and the deception of all these, you know, human interpretations, and he's just gotten back to the pure text. it's a dime a dozen, the guys who do this, and they usually end up starting new denominations. So the Churches of Christ would be a good example, 19th century denomination emerged in the early part of the century. Barton Stone, Alexander Campbell, leading figures of that. Campbell once said that he was determined to read the Bible as if no one had read it before. Well, lots of people have read it before.
1: Uh-huh.
0: You know? And every generation someone does this. They say, I'm going to read the Bible like nobody's read it before. And then they come up with their own thing and they start their own little movement. Now, you know, there are a lot of problems with this perspective. One of them is it just presumes that the function of the Bible, the purpose of the Bible, is to be this self-interpreting text that's not approached through any sort of tradition or community, and it stands as the sole authority for Christian faith and life. Like that's the presumption behind this idea. But that's a tradition. Like, to think that that's what the Bible is. The Bible doesn't say that about itself.
1: Nope.
0: You have to get that from someplace. Where do you have the idea that this is what the Bible is? Well, I mean, it's in the air, it's floating around, but that's what we call Protestant tradition, right? So they're never, you can't divorce yourself from tradition. It's impossible.
1: Thanks so much for your text. Call to Communion here on EWTN. Coming up later on, it'll be Open Line Wednesday with Father Mitch Pacwa. That's on deck at 3 p.m. Eastern here on the network. After that, Beacon of Truth with Deacon Harold Burke Sivers at 4 p.m. Eastern. Today, Word of God Wednesday. And we'll be looking at the readings for the 16th Sunday in Ordinary Time. And then later on tonight at 6 p.m. Eastern, Catholic Answers Live, Cy Kellett welcomes Tom Nash talking about the occult. Should be a fascinating show. That'll be at 6 p.m. Eastern on EWTN Radio. Thanks for joining us today. Here is Francis now, a first-time caller from Los Angeles, listening on Sirius XM Channel 130. Hello, Francis. What's on your mind today?
6: Just was wondering, what was Jesus' role in the Old Testament as the deity God? I recall Jesus making a reference to when they asked him, when the Sadducees or the Pharisees were in contention with him about his authority. And then, just to shorten it up, he says, before Abraham, I was. So what was his role in the Old Testament as God, the deity, then moving into the incarnate God that came here, as we understand it, whether if you're a Christian or even coming into the Christian faith, if you're an outside religion to understand, explaining the deity of God in the
0: sure.
6: Old Testament, and that's Jesus.
0: Sure, sure. Thank you. So. I'm familiar with the passage you cite from John chapter 8, where Jesus says, before Abraham was born, I am. The first way in which the pre-incarnate Lord, and we wouldn't refer to him as Jesus, because Jesus is the historical individual that is the consequence of the incarnation. It's the God-man who takes his flesh from the Blessed Virgin that we call Jesus. The second person of the Trinity wasn't known as Jesus from all eternity. It's the second person of the Trinity who assumes the human nature in the person that is Jesus, right? But what the second person of the Trinity is doing from all eternity is obviously coexisting with God the Father and the Spirit. But according to the first chapter of the Gospel of John, in the beginning was the Word was with God, the Word was God. Through him all things were made. Without him nothing was made that has been made. And Colossians talks about Christ as the firstborn of all creation, and the idea is there's some sort of cosmic archetype. In Trinitarian theology, the Word of God, the Logos, is the principle of reason, the principle of the intelligibility of the world. And so as God makes the world, it is the intelligibility of the Logos, presumably, that stands as something like the divine blueprint, as it were, or the filter through which the created order comes into being. So the second person is intimately involved in the creative process of bringing reality into existence and then ultimately redeeming it in the incarnation. There is a patristic doctrine that is not a dogmatic teaching of the Catholic Church, but it is an allowable opinion that the theophanies of the Old Testament, when a humanoid form appears, you know, as God to Abraham or whoever, that those Old Testament theophanies are pre-incarnational revelations of the second person. That's Jesus, as it were, before the incarnation. You don't have to hold that. Justin Martyr did. There were some early church fathers that took that position. But I mean, I think there's other ways to read those texts apart from that theory, but that's a theory that is allowable in Catholic history. And then, of course, in the incarnation, the second person becomes a human being to live a holy life, to teach the truth about God and humanity, and ultimately to die the death of martyrdom and defeat death and martyrdom by being raised from the dead, and that we can be incorporated into him through baptism and faith and come to share in his divine life and his conquering over sin, death, hell, and the devil.
1: Francis, thanks so much for your phone call. 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I think we can slide one more call in. Got a text here from Kelly in Texas, listening online. Kelly says, can you explain Martin Luther's law and gospel teaching?
0: Absolutely. So Martin Luther believed that salvation occurs through faith alone, not through any kind of transformed moral behavior on our part. He believed in transformed moral behavior. He just didn't think it had anything to do with our justification, nothing to do with our being accepted by God. And that was the linchpin for him. Like, everything else falls in behind that central assertion. Mm-hmm. But he had a problem hermeneutically. Hermeneutics is the interpretation of texts. He had a problem hermeneutically, and that is that most of the Bible didn't fit comfortably with that doctrine. He teases it out of two passages in the book of Romans and Galatians. I think he misinterprets those texts, but nevertheless, that's where he finds them. But the rest of the Bible has nothing like that in it. And so he's sitting here scratching his head going, how can I reconcile this teaching on justification with all these other biblical passages that seem to be so straightforwardly monitory and ethical, right? They're admonishments to good behavior and warnings of punishment if I don't comply. Well, that doesn't sound like justification by faith alone, so what do I do with them? And so here's what Luther comes up with. He has this theory that he imposes on the text, that when you read threats and punishments in Scripture, you ought not to take them at face value. That they are, as it were, they're almost manipulative. It's God scaring you, right? Here are the consequences of trying to rely on your own moral effort. See what a lousy job you do when you try to rely on your own moral effort? So I'm going to threaten and threaten punishment and make all these commands that you can't obey. And your own sense of your moral impotence in the face of those moral demands will prepare your heart for the reception of the message that you'll be saved by faith alone. So there's a his three uses of the law. You have this first use of the law, which is to kind of scare people, and then you have this, well, first use of the law is to restrain evil, like in the civil order. The second use is this, you know, sort of scaring the devil out of you so you'll accept faith. And the third use of the law is what he's called the evangelical use, and that's a guide for Christian life once you've been justified. Scholars refer to this as the law-gospel hermeneutic. Right, see, dividing all the Bible, if it's a promise, you know, and a blessing, it's gospel. If it's a threat or an admonishment or a command, then you read it as law. Now, the text never presents itself this way, right? I mean, this is a function of Luther's own creativity, his attempt to make sense of a Bible that doesn't make sense of his doctrine, right? And to give you an illustration of how he would use this, I mean, Luther liked to write prefaces to biblical books. They're a hoot. Go read them. Get a book of Luther's prefaces and read them. And he writes a preface to the New Testament. And he says in there, now, whatever you do, don't read the Gospels and think that Jesus is a second Moses. Like, all he's doing is giving out commands. And I read that, and I just want to chuckle because it's, well, of course Jesus is a second Moses.
1: Sure.
0: I mean, it's just on the nose. It's so obvious when you read Matthew. Matthew's like got Jesus going up on a mountain and getting commandments and picking disciples and giving out rules. You know, I mean, it's, yes, he's a second Moses. He's absolutely a Moses character. But Luther can't have that, right? He has to have a different view of Jesus. So he invents this law-gospel hermeneutic.
1: Okay. There you go. And Kelly, thanks for listening to us in Texas. Here's one that came in, rather fascinating text. Can and should Catholics and Muslims date?
0: Yeah, thanks. So let's say, should Catholics and non-Catholics date? And then we'll move around to Muslims particularly.
1: Right.
0: Well, why are you dating? You're dating with an eye to marriage? Is that why you're dating? You're dating to have a good time? You know, if you're just dating to have a good time, you have this risk. The risk is you fall in love. You know, scientifically, it really only takes three things to fall in love. This is what the scientists have figured out. Number one, you have to be with somebody that you find moderately physically attractive.
1: Okay.
0: Right? Number two, you have to spend a lot of time with them. And number three, you have to be dispositionally open to the idea of falling in love. So if, like, you're a hopeless romantic looking for Mr. Right, you're ready. Like, you're open to the idea, okay? You spend enough time with somebody that you find moderately attractive, you know, the chemistry's going to work. You can fall for anybody. Like, I am totally not a romantic in the sense that I think there's some one person out there that you're fated to find. I mean, you can find Mr. Right on any street corner, or the guy that you think is Mr. Right, right? You can fool yourself into thinking that you found your life partner just because you have chemistry. But you're going to get chemistry with anybody you spend enough time with that you find moderately attractive. So if you're just dating for fun, well, you're taking a risk that you're going to fall for this guy or this gal, all right? If you're dating with an eye to marriage, well, what do you want in marriage? Well, if you're a Catholic, I hope you want a sacramental marriage so you can raise kids in the faith. If you don't have that, you're going to have problems. You're going to have troubles. I mean, you are, you know, you start having children and you say, I want to get them baptized, and your husband or wife says, I don't want to get them baptized because I want to raise them in this other religion. Well, that's going to create questions of conscience for you and difficulties. And a lot of times what happens is the less strong-willed spouse just caves to the other one, right? So that's an issue. The church generally frowns on mixed marriages because they're asking for heartache. It doesn't forbid them, but it says, really think hard before you do that.
1: Yes.
0: Now, you know, Islam does not just mean one thing. There are many different kinds of Muslims. They do not practice their faith in the same way. I mean, like, think about how different Pope Leo is from Jerry Falwell or Mark Driscoll, you know, or the Patriarch of Constantinople, or some, you know, Pentecostal snake handler in Kentucky. I mean, like, Christianity is very diverse.
1: Sure.
0: You know,
1: sure.
0: Lots of different ways to be a Christian, and sometimes they're radically different. Same thing's true of Islam. Lots of different ways to be Muslim. You can't generalize and say all Muslims are like this. But you better really know this person's character and what they think and what they believe and what they value and what they're going to impose or not impose and what their family's like and what their culture's like and what you're signing up for. Because you could be signing up for a world of hurt.
1: Yeah, well, there it is. Appreciate that. By the way, this is my own curiosity here. Sometimes you say Muslim, sometimes you say Moslem. Is there a difference? Is it the same thing?
0: There's a different spelling, right? There are places in the tradition where you find M-O, and there's places where you find M-U, and the fact of the matter is that, you know, the original language of the Quran and the Hadith is Arabic, and they don't use Roman letters. And, I mean, I made a little tiny attempt several years ago to begin to learn some Arabic.
1: Did you?
0: And Arabic is interesting because there's literary standard Arabic, and then there's all the dialects that are used in conversation around the world. And I have know a lot of people from Lebanon who speak, you know, the Arabic of the Levant, and the Maronite community around here, for example. And I've got good Lebanese friends. And one of my friends, you know, peeks over my shoulder and says, "What are you working on?" I said, "I'm learning some Arabic." And he goes, "Oh, you're learning the Arabic that nobody speaks." One thing I learned from the experience was that, I mean, this is true of all languages, but particularly true of Arabic, is they have phonemes that we do not have at all. And, I mean, that the phoneme is like the smallest unit of sound that you can produce in a given language.
1: Uh-huh.
0: They have phonemes, consonants, and vowels that ain't nothing like anything in English, you know, just totally different. And so when we are writing Arabic words in English, we're just making a stab at it, finding the next closest English equivalent,
1: sure,
0: you know. But I'm sure we're missing it by miles,
1: Fascinating.
0: Yeah.
1: Well, appreciate that. That's just my own personal curiosity there of doing the show now almost 12 years. Can you believe it?
0: We got started in 20. This show, we got started in 2014, September, as I recall.
1: Yeah.
0: So we're coming up on 12
1: pretty
0: years.
1: Pretty quick.
0: Yeah.
1: Pretty quick. Wow. Dr. David Anders, another fast-moving show. Thank you, my friend.
0: Thanks, Tom.
1: Keep it right here on EWTN. 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Keep it here on EWTN. And by the way, if you'd like to hear this show again, Pedro will have it posted for you at EWTN.com/listen. 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On behalf of our great team, I'm Tom Price along with Dr. David Anders. Thanks for joining us today. Keep cool, and we'll see you tomorrow on the Thursday edition of Call to Communion. Till then, have a great one, and God bless.

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7: 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They always consider themselves to be the exceptions. 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The result is something worse than chaos. It's a loss of all the categories of respect and justice. G.K. Chesterton says that when the exception has become the rule, that is the worst of all possible tyrannies. When the cardinal, formerly known as Ratzinger, gave his final homily before the papal conclave, he said, "We are living under the tyranny of relativism." 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It's when there are no rules, only exceptions. 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
13: Family, a prayer that we pray together is a powerful prayer. 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

0: Well, I hope it's about relationships. That's what everybody's talking about. Why? Because that's what we're talking about here on Take Two. That's right. It's our monthly All About Relationships show. That means you can talk about any relationship, a relationship with yourself, with God, with your pets, with your coworkers, with your spouse, with your children, with your grandchildren, with your friends, with your neighbors, with your enemies. It's all about relationships today, and you don't have to be Catholic to call in. I'm Debbie Giorgiani, and Jerry Usher is still on his silent retreat, probably having just an amazing time, and he's taken all of our prayer intentions with him, so that is wonderful. We're covered in prayer, but I did bring the prayer book out because when we talk about relationships, oftentimes there's a need for prayer, and so I brought the prayer book out. Actually, I bring the prayer book out pretty much every single show, but I'd love to hear from you. So if you have a relationship you want to talk about, maybe you want to praise God for this amazing, beautiful, you know, deep relationship that you have with someone, and you want to shout it to the world. You want to thank God. This is the show to do it. So you can always keep this as a recording in your back pocket. You can always use it, or you can give it as a gift to somebody. So if you want to shout to the world about a particular relationship that is so special to you, do it on this show right now by calling or texting 1-833-288-EWTN. That's 833-288-3986. That is the number to call. And you can text or call to that same number. You don't have to be Catholic to call in. Now, if you have a relationship that you're struggling with, something that you're really just super disappointed in, or you're just wanting to talk to someone or get some ideas, the Take Two family, we're ready. We're all ready to go to give our opinions, to give our wisdom, our knowledge in different areas of relationships. Listen, I've been around a long time, 60 years on this earth, and you learn a lot about relationships. In fact, I'm learning about a relationship that I recently had as a ministry partnership, and it's really turned out to be something quite disturbing. Sometimes you really think people are a certain way, you admire them, you respect them, and then you find out, you know, they're just not what they claim to be. And it's very, very hurtful, and it's shocking, actually. But, you know, people are people, they're broken, things are going to happen, people do things for their own agendas, their own pride is a big thing, and it's a tough thing in relationships. I'm working through it myself with, you know, someone that I really, really cared about, and I really respected, and now, I don't anymore because of just the way they acted. It's just sad. It's really sad when you have those kinds of situations. Do you have something like that in your life? Do you have a relationship you're praying for that can be healed, that can be, really helped by God and all of the angels and saints, and to get people on the right track? Listen, we're trying to get to heaven, right? We're trying to get back to God. We came from God. We're trying to get back to God. And we really should keep the focus on eternity. I love how Father Wade Menezes says we got to be more eternity minded. It's so true. But relationships are part of life. And we're going to have beautiful relationships. You know, what do they say? Sometimes friends come into your life for a reason, a season, or for a lifetime, right? And that can happen. You know, you have relationships that come in and out of your life, or they stay. I've been so blessed. I've had relationships all the way back to when I was a toddler. No joke. So that's a long time, 9 years to have a relationship. And I'm very blessed to have these beautiful, really long, friendships that were built on love and trust, and our shared love of God and our faith. I mean, it's just so beautiful. So can you share about a relationship that's in your life or what you're dealing with right now? Maybe you're feeling like, well, everybody around me is so disappointing. And I can understand that because like I said, I'm sharing in something that's unfolding in my life right now. And it's very, very sad. But you know, you can't control other people. So sometimes people say, well, I'm not even going to go to people anymore. I'm just going to take care of my four-legged furry friends, and they are just so good to me. It's unconditional love, and I always feel like I have a smile on my face when they're around. And so these, you know, dogs and cats and horses and everything are just amazing. And so maybe you've turned to the animals for some kind of genuine feeling of love. Let's face it, the world is a crazy world. Maybe you are not close to your spouse right now and you're wondering what's going on, or your children. Maybe you have no contact with your children or grandchildren. By the way, our free webinar is coming up. We just set the time this morning with Dr. David Anders, Family Matters. It's July 28th at 7 p.m. Central Time. July 28th, 7 p.m. Central Time. It's free. And it's at standtalltoday.com. You just have to join the free community. You'll get all the information on how to register for the free webinar. David and I, Dr. David Anders and I, are going to lead it because we both have experience and understanding of this horrible thing that's happening around the world, where families are being torn apart. One minute you have a great relationship with your son or daughter. You know, they get married. Next thing you know, there's no contact and you're not able to see the grandkids or something of that nature. It's really, I mean, we're going to go into the Marian apparitions and what Our Lady has said about the attack on the family. And David and I are so committed to trying to educate, inform, and form families so that they can start to heal, start to cope, start to thrive through this, because it's so devastating. I didn't probably want to share this on air, but I think it's okay to without mentioning names. I belong to it's like one of the groups on Facebook, but you know, you join and they approve you to join. And I found out over Father's Day weekend that one of the parents that were going through this terrible situation of no contact with their children, they died by suicide. It was just devastating to read it on Facebook. But I will tell you, over the several years that I've been part of this group, I have heard of at least a dozen or more suicides, because parents and grandparents just can't take it anymore. They want to be part of the family. They want the family relationships. So let's talk about it today. It's all about relationships. Doug is going to be first leading the discussion. There's room for you. Call or text this number to 1-833-288-3986. All about relationships. Call me. I'll be right back.
1: This is a Messy Family Minute with Mike and Alicia Hernan. We talk a lot on our program about the messiness of life, but we thought we should take a moment to explain why it's important. We live in a broken, fallen world, and we're constantly trying to repair relationships and situations that have become, well, messy.
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2: Families need to embrace the mess, knowing that God is always calling us to reconciliation with Him and our families, and that He will give us the grace we need to get there. 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
4: Welcome to Catholic Blitz. Father Trujillo, you're in the hot seat today. Ooh. Ready for a question?
5: I am.
4: Okay. Who were the Virgin Mary's parents? And you got 1 minute to go.
5: Jesus's grandparents. Okay, no, seriously. In the non-biblical book called the Proto-Evangelium of St. James, or the Gospel of St. James, it's not part of the Bible. It's not considered inspired, authentic text. However, in that book, we have the names of Saints Joachim and Anne. And we believe those were the legitimate names of Mary's parents. Now, the reason why it's not part of the Bible is because the church considers it non-inspired. But just because it's not inspired does not mean it's considered non-factual, because Julius Caesar's commentary on the Gallic Wars is considered factual, but it's not inspired text. Mary's parents, Joel Coleman Ann.
4: Great job. I didn't even have to remind you. Okay, tune in for another episode of Catholic Blitz.
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0: 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Please, you don't have to be Catholic to call in. 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I just really need to hear from you because we want to help other souls today. That's what Take Two is all about for 11 years. So don't wait till the end of the show. We do have some open phone lines. Doug, I'm going to be getting to you in just a minute. Just hold on. But here's the number again. Text or call 833-288-3986. I wanted to talk about EWTN radio content is available on Instagram. 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Remember, EWTN is everywhere. And don't forget, I love going into the lives of the saints, and today is the feast day of Saint Bonaventure, and great 13th century theologian, philosopher, Franciscan. Okay, I mean, just amazing. And a contemporary of St. Thomas Aquinas, a doctor of the church. And so it's so cool. Go into the lives of the saints. And so today on this very special day, we ask St. Bonaventure, please pray for us. Okay, I would love to see a couple more phone lines lit up just so we have a very robust discussion on all about relationships. Come on, you guys. You got to have some relationship you're bringing to the table. 833-288-3986. But let's hear what our friend Doug has to say in Blooming Prairie, Minnesota, listening on Real Presence Radio. Hi, Doug. Welcome. Hey, Doug. Are you with us?
8: Yeah, I'm here.
0: Okay. Go right ahead. Hi.
8: Hi. Yeah, one thought that's kind of visited me is why is Jerry and Debbie such a popular program? And I think one of the reasons is it kind of answers the distinction between a love that a guy can have for a sister in Christ,
0: mm-hmm.
8: and the love that same guy has for his wife. And you and Jerry are, you know, a guy and a girl, mm-hmm. but you've got this excellent brother and sister in Christ love that comes through the airwaves, which helps people to at least look at that distinction.
0: Mm.
8: In contrast to that, it's been going around this video of author Peter Kreeft,
0: mm-hmm.
8: has just lost his wife, and someone asking him for some advice after 60 years of marriage. And he gave a very deep reflection about how that bond that you've committed to through the sacrament of marriage and how it's supposed to reflect Christ's mm-hmm. love for us, his bride.
0: Mm-hmm.
8: And one part of the video was his seeing his wife toward the end, and it was beautiful like a crucifix.
0: Mm.
8: And
0: wow.
8: Somehow I also, in passing, I saw a quote from St. Teresa Little Flower saying that God doesn't come down just to reside in a golden ciborium. He comes down to abide in something even more dear to him, the heaven in soul. And my own experience with my wife, it was that mutual love for experiencing divine mercy, our mutual appreciation for that brought us together. And, you know, when diapers and bills and stuff come along and try to dissuade us from that original attraction. I got so much from author Peter Kreeft.
0: Oh yeah, I didn't realize Doug he lost his wife. Was this recent? I didn't realize Peter Kreeft lost his wife passed away.
8: I've been seeing it all over my media pages.
0: Okay.
8: Him getting interviewed about losing her after 60 years.
0: Okay. That's so sad. I put him in the prayer book. You know, as you know, Doug, I recommend his book all the time, Angels and Demons, because he did such a fabulous job. And I've met him a few different times when he's come out to Arizona and he has spoken, but he's just a beautiful soul. And that's just so sad. You didn't by any chance catch her first name, did you?
8: No, I don't remember.
0: Okay. Well, I put her in the book. But you know, going back to this male female, you know, this relationship, right? You know, you started with Jerry and I starting the show 11 years ago. It's so beautiful when you can have a male and female to have that kind, the two different perspectives, but then to come together and have this beautiful balance, and that just really works with the rhythm of for people to feel comfortable, especially to call in. And I do agree with you. Oftentimes people have said to us, it is so nice, that we do have such a close friendship. We have a close friendship and we work well together and we have the same kind of ministry mindset, which is really good. And that's key. And that's a beautiful thing. And you can see a lot of fruits come from that. And we have seen that over the years of 11 years of Take Two. So I thank you for recognizing that and noticing that. But I do think too that also kind of challenges all of us, that when we do have these beautiful relationships, whether it's a friendship of, you know, someone else, or a spousal relationship, or with our children. And we should really work hard to have that union, you know, where we come together and we have that shared desire to grow in holiness, that shared desire for sainthood. So I just love that. Doug, you always come to the table with such deep reflections on this and some really keen insights, and I just appreciate it so very much. Thank you, and thank you for being with us, I think, from the very beginning. Okay, thank you, Doug. All right, we're going to let him go on that, because I think we're going to try to get to Sandy. Please call in if you have something to say about this. Okay, Paula from Louisiana asked me to repeat the free webinar. The free webinar is July 28th at 7 p.m. Central Time. Dr. David Anders and I will be doing a whole presentation, and hopefully we'll be taking a lot of questions. It's called Family Matters. We're talking mainly about trying to keep families together with broken, you know, so many have fractured or broken relationships, no contact, estrangement, parental alienation. And so you can find all that information. All you have to do is join this free community at standtalltoday.com. 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Join the free community, and then my husband Marty will be posting how you can register for the meetup so we can talk about it. But David and I just met this morning. We had a great conversation preparing for it. I really hope and pray we can help families come together and have that beautiful kind of relationship that Doug was talking about. Like, you can register for the meetup so we can talk about it. But David and I just met this morning. We had a great conversation preparing for it. I really hope and pray we can help families come together.

0: really want to encourage you to call in if you have something to say about a relationship, you want to talk about one. We're very friendly. Matt's at the phones. I believe it's looking like it's either Tom or Rich is at social media. My wonderful producer, Michael, will confirm that. But we're getting text messages in already, so that's great. To this number, it's Rich. Okay, hi, Rich. I want to say hi. He's doing a great job. 833-288-EWTN. You can call or text to that number, 833-288-3986. All about relationships, any relationship, a relationship that's going south, a relationship that's really doing, you know, so wonderfully well in your life. We want to hear about it. I've got the prayer book out. You want to pray for a relationship. Tomorrow is our urgent prayer request show, so we're really going to have an intense show on that. But you can start that today. We're praying round the clock. So whatever relationship you want to talk about, do it now. 833-288-3986. Sandy is a first-time caller from San Antonio, Texas, listening on our friends at Guadalupe Radio Network. Hi, Sandy. Welcome.
1: Hello. Good morning. How are you doing?
0: Doing well. Thank you so much. You go right ahead.
1: Okay. I wanted to talk about I was really close to church, and then I met a man at the church, and we had a relationship. We were dating on and off for a couple of years, and, I was really discouraged because I thought that since he was going to church, like I was, hopefully, and he worked for the church, that hopefully that he would be a little bit more honest and not deceiving. And but it didn't work out that way. It worked out that he wasn't being honest, and he had other people that he was getting in touch with.
0: Mm-hmm.
1: And I thought that it would be different because we're up in age. So I thought, well, maybe.
0: Mm-hmm.
1: But it didn't work out, however. I was really disappointed. But it was really hard for me to, I guess I made myself extend my own fantasy about finally settling with one that knew Christ, that was going to care. However, it didn't work out that way, and I felt so disappointed. But I stopped going to the church just simply not to see him. And it's been almost a year, and I haven't gone back to that church, and that's where I used to go all the time. I don't know why I'm doing it, I'm not clear to that. If I still have feelings, I don't want to see him. But why would I do that? Because I always said that there was no one that's going to come between me and my relationship with Christ. So I go to other churches, but I go out of my way. Where I used to go to the parish that was close to me. So I don't know why that's going on. I don't understand. I pray about it. I lift it up to God, and I continue to go to church, not as often, but I just continue to go to other churches, and I just want to be in one church, and I don't know what my reason is. Why can I cannot be at the same place he is without, I don't understand. I just,
0: right.
1: Ask God to continue. It's just guiding me.
0: Yeah. Well, Sandy, how long ago did this happen? You said a year. Was it just a year, or has it been a couple years, or what?
1: Since we broke up?
0: Yeah, since you broke up.
1: It's a year.
0: Okay. So it's still relatively new, and you said it so beautifully, and I can relate in a different, way, because when you are involved

0: involved with somebody, and especially when they claim to be a church-going, you know, person that lives their faith, and then all of a sudden you find out they're not like that, or they have lied to you, or, you know, let you down, disappointed you in such a way, it is painful. It is painful. You can almost expect that from people that aren't in a regular practice in their faith, their religious beliefs, because you'll say, okay, well, they're not really kind of focused on God. They're not really kind of focused in the same way. But when you meet somebody, whether it's a friendship or, you know, a deeper relationship, a romantic relationship or something of that nature, okay, all of a sudden you raise the bar, right? Because you think they're going to be a certain way. They're going to be very Christ-like. They're going to be very honest. They're going to walk the walk and talk the talk. And when that doesn't happen, it hits deeply into the core of our being. Because remember, we, you know, especially for you, Sandy, you are on that road. You are on that road of trying to stay close to God, connected to God, you know, following God. And so I want to share with you a couple ideas. So you hear that music. Hang on. And I know others are making comments already about your situation. So hang on, Sandy. Don't go anywhere. If you want to jump in and give Sandy some advice, please dial in or talk about any relationship. Now is the time to do it. Don't wait any longer, guys. 833-288-3986. I'll be right back.
1: 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I'm Montse Alvarado with some great news. 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
3: This is Bishop Francois Beruti. In the name of the Father, and of the Son, and of the Holy Spirit, amen. A prayer to end abortion. O Lord our God, who are the creator of all things, help us to acknowledge that you are the giver of life in all its forms, in nature, and in particularly the giver of life in the womb. Help us to reflect life in all stages throughout the 9 months of pregnancy. 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In the name of the Father, and of the Son, and of the Holy Spirit, amen.
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0: We're talking all about relationships today, and we do have an open phone line for you if you'd like to jump in on this conversation. We're learning and growing together. 833-288-EWTN. That's 833-288-3986. Matt is very friendly to talk to, so I suggest you call up and pick up that open phone line there. We're talking to Sandy in San Antonio, Texas. Sandy, hold on 1 second. I just wanted to finish our conversation, and we'll get to the others in the order that they've come in. So please pick up that open phone line there at 833-288-3986. Our best wishes going out to EWTN radio affiliate WPBV FM 98.3, serving Palm City and Stuart, Florida. on the air for 11 years. Congratulations to Rob and Hans and everyone at Catholic Voice of the Palm Beaches from your friends at EWTN Radio. So beautiful. Okay, back to our conversation, Sandy. So this is still kind of new, and it's kind of raw inside of you, and really, it's hurt you deeply. The one thing I just want to make sure, okay, you have a lot of, you're Catholic, I presume, right? Sandy, you're Catholic?
5: Yes.
0: Okay. You have a lot of churches, beautiful Catholic churches in San Antonio. Okay, so I'm sure you can drive a little further and get to another church and something of that nature. And I know that it's going to be farther away for you and make more time, but that'll give you more time in the car to pray the rosary or something of that nature. Okay, you can make it kind of a pilgrimage as you're going to Mass. But don't let this guy, please, stop you. Exactly what you said earlier. Don't let this guy stop you from your relationship, your deep relationship with the Lord. Now, if it's uncomfortable and painful for you to see him at church right now, that's understandable. Don't be so hard on yourself. If there's another Catholic church you can go to, go. And go even more often. Like you said, you don't go all the time. I'm assuming you still go, you know, the weekend, you know, on our, what we are called to do as Catholic Christians. So you're going to Sunday Mass. But if you're saying for daily Mass, you know, really try to work your way into a deeper commitment to your relationship with the Lord. Okay. If you have to drive a little, if you have to go a little further because you have to avoid this guy, everybody I think listening could say, okay, obviously you don't want to be around somebody that makes you feel comfortable, that hurt you, that really disappointed you, especially not now. But as you get stronger, Sandy, I do believe God is going to provide for you the grace for you to hold your head up high and go to the parish that you want to go to, regardless of who's sitting there. Okay, I go to parishes all the time that I have worked in ministry with people, and you know, I don't particularly care for them, and I still see them there at Mass, and they probably don't care about me, but you know, the key is focusing on your relationship with the Lord. But give yourself some time to do that. But whatever you do, don't pull back from the Lord. Dive deeper into your relationship with the Lord, even if that means you're going to put extra miles on the car. What do you say, Sandy?
5: What I want to say is please keep me in prayer, because I have been asking the Lord to guide me, to transform me, for me to continue walking with him and to be actually closer to him than I was ever before. But that was one thing on my list that I said, no one is going to keep me away from my relationship with God. Mm-hmm. And I don't know why this happened. And I said, well, never said never. Only God knows. But this is a growth, learning experience. And I am going to continue and do what you just told me.
0: Mm-hmm. Yeah.
5: Because I have been thinking about that, but I haven't. I did not do it. But I thank you for confirming. Mm-hmm. For confirmation that I can still continue my relationship with God and other priests. Even I do so at the house, but it's not the same.
0: Yeah, you want to get back into a parish community. Definitely. Don't deprive yourself of that because of this man. I mean, he needs a lot of prayers, okay? You know, God sees everything. And if he's a fake, a fraud, if he's lied, if he's done all this stuff, okay, God sees everything. And don't let these kinds of people stop you from access to our Lord. You know, oftentimes you'll find that when people walk away from the church and they have a crisis of faith, it's because somebody has hurt them so deeply. They're human beings. They're flawed. They have serious issues. Thank you to Adam and Eve. Okay. And don't let that stop you. Go even deeper and faster and more like intense towards the Lord, and ask your guardian angel to help you with this, to give you the strength to do it and to get over the hurt feelings that you have, because he hurt you. Absolutely. But you know what? Let it work. Let that suffering work for you rather than against you, and appear stronger a better version of Sandy. And someday you'll look at him at the parish, and honestly, Sandy, you'll probably just look right through him because he's not going to matter anymore. What do you say?
5: Thank you, Jesus. Oh, I believe in that. I believe it. And yep. I receive it in Jesus' name. I believe
0: Amen.
5: It. Thank you, God.
0: Amen.
5: Thank
0: yep.
5: You.
0: Okay.
5: Well, can you tell me your name again, please?
0: It's Debbie Giorgiani.
5: Debbie Giorgiani. Thank you all so much for allowing me to share this with you.
0: Oh, definitely. And I know you were a first-time caller. I hope you check in with us again, and I put you in the prayer book, okay?
5: Thank you. Thank you so much. God bless you.
0: Thank you, Sandy. God bless you as well. Have a beautiful day. Okay, we're going to get to Patrick in just a moment, but I want to give the number again because this is where all you guys who show up late, you tend to start filling up the phone lines, and then I have to leave people on the line when the show runs out, and that really bums me out. So call in right now or text in 833-288-EWTN, 833-288-3986. Call or text to that number. But I do have to tell you, Sandy's call, if you know, this episode is airing mainly because of Sandy, to help Sandy, then it was all worth it, guys. It was all worth it. Did you see how beautiful it was, the exchange we had, and then Sandy emerged, you know, with that confidence that she has this prayer support team of all of us behind her. We had some great conversation, and Sandy's going to move forward. So it's all worth it. God is using the radio airwaves. Please call in. Stop what you're doing. Pull over safely to the side of the road. Put the baby down gently in the carrier. 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Let's get to Patrick in Buffalo, New York, listening on the EWTN app. Hi, Patrick. Welcome.
6: Hey, how are you? I haven't talked to you in a long time. Can you hear me? I'm on a speaker.
0: Yes, I can. It's a little bit echoey, but yes, I can hear you. And I know I thought it was you, and I'm so glad you checked in with us.
6: Give me one second. I'm going to take you off.
0: In the meantime, let me give the number one more time because the phone lines are lighting up. Here we go. Everybody's waiting till the last minute. I know it's summertime, so I'm rolling with you guys. 833-288-EWTN. That's 833-288-3986. Tell us about any relationship that you want to talk about. And we're speaking with Patrick right now in Buffalo, New York. Okay, Patrick, I bought you some time.
6: Okay. The reason why I called, I haven't called in a while, so I say happy belated Easter to you. It's been a minute. I haven't called since before Easter Sunday.
0: Right.
6: I just wanted to give a – that's a phone call you did. That was fantastic. The Holy Spirit was speaking to you while you were speaking to Sandy. I just had to call quickly. So my quick advice, maybe it will help some people in this situation. Maybe I didn't tell you, Debbie, I am divorced, not by my own choice. But, you know, it wasn't meant to be. It was a tough marriage at times. You know, it was about puppy love in the beginning. I was with my wife for 18 years. I have a son who's now 24. But to make it real simple, we were Catholic. We were married in front of God and in front of church. We had the sacrament, but we didn't go to Mass enough. When during the marriage, God wasn't at the center. He wasn't the center of the marriage. He was here and there. And marriage is a sacrament. And what I learned when it hit the fan and when my wife didn't want to be with me anymore, not my choice, during 2020, my faith came back 100-fold. And yes, I still miss her. And yes, I'd like to be back with her, but it wasn't meant to be. And out of the fruits of it, my son decided to live with me. He's been with me since the divorce started, and he's a college graduate and a film, and he's studying in film, and I wish him the best. But my point was, what do you think? If you don't put Christ at the center, the evil one will get in the way and destroy this family. And then sometimes the fruits happen after it crumbles. What say you?
0: Oh, I completely agree with you. Just go to Archbishop Fulton Sheen. It takes three to get married, right? You have to keep Christ at the center of your marriage at all times. There has to be a very committed prayer life between the husband and the wife. And no, even if you can't, like, if you can't even stand that your spouse for a day or two because you're, you know, having a disagreement or something, still the prayer needs to be a central part. the children need to recognize that, that the children that come into the family need to know that God is the focus, and it is crucial for the protection of the kind of what we call the marital bubble, the protection of this couple, the sacrament that they've entered into, this covenant, right? And it's so true.
6: It is a covenant, 100%.
0: Yeah, but Patrick, I can tell you, you probably remember this, okay? Think back on your marriage. Think about the breakdown of when you guys stopped, you know, either going to church or praying the rosary or doing something on a regular basis. You could probably pinpoint when it happened. You know,
6: I can list so many numerous times, but the hardest thing, and I finally over it, and it took me years. Mother Angelica always says you have to live in the present moment. I wish I was still married, but I can't beat myself up anymore. I can't. I pray for her. I pray, but I have to move forward and just be stronger in Christ. And maybe I can tell other people, you have to take your marriage center seriously, and you have to put God in it. If you don't, things are going to happen. Evil one's going to step in. And that's what's happening in this world. It's sad.
0: Absolutely. That's why Dr. David Andrews and I are doing Family Matters. There's millions, Patrick, where families are splitting up, relationships are splitting up. We've got estrangement in homes, and people don't even feel comfortable coming home anymore because they're not even talking to some of the people in their household. I mean, you're talking some really difficult situations that are happening because let's face it, like you said so beautifully, and you're so, it's 100% truth, I believe. You got to keep God at the center. Once he gets put on the shelf, or once he gets dismissed, or he gets forgotten, then guess what? The character flaws, the sinfulness, the problems, the apathy, anything, any of the things that pull away from the relationship start to creep in. And before you know it, it's like a crack in a cement. It just gets wider, and then it's all broken apart. And it's very hard to put Humpty Dumpty back together again. Right, Patrick?
6: Yeah, you don't. And the thing, when it's happening, because God is not the center, you're just going through marriage. You're going through all the struggle, whether it be financial, whether it be fighting, whether it be infidelity. You're going through it, but you're not reaching out to God to fix it, because God was pushed in the corner. And I hear it over and over and over. I need to be attending. You guys are doing the work, but it just has to be for these young people. Yes, it's puppy love. Yes, you should marry for love, but then Christ has to be there. If it's not, it doesn't last, and you've seen it.
0: Mm-hmm.
6: It's sad.
0: Oh, yeah.
6: It's really sad.
0: Oh, yeah, I went through it, absolutely. But, Patrick,
6: and then,
0: you know.
6: Lastly, you have other people to talk. The ones who get hurt are the children. They in this world now, they're seeing it. If it doesn't work in the marriage, just cut the arm off and leave. Marriage is our business. You have to stay to the fight to the end. It's not how you start, it's how you finish. I know this now. This is high tides 2020 because my faith has increased. But in sadness, and I'm in this moment, I long for still to be in it and to fix it, but I can't.
0: Well, but Patrick, what we can do, rather than beat ourselves up, right? What we can do is we can tell the story to help others. And you just did that today. You also shared, you have a beautiful son that you could impart a lot of this wisdom to. So Patrick, you're so spot on when you said Mother Angelica said, live in the moment. You know, it's so true. We must live in the moment and do what we can do today moving forward. You know, so many things are out of our control in the past. We can't do that. So many of us went to confession. We did everything, you know, right by the church to get in a state of grace, stay in a state of grace, went through annulments, did that, did this. Okay. But still, that feeling inside of us that there was something broken that we could have fixed if we just knew the right recipe. Well, with a miracle, maybe sometimes for some people, they can rewind and hit the reset button with people in their past, and that could work. Most of us, we can't do that, but we can go forward. And God sees that, and he sees the intentions of our hearts in such a beautiful way. So Patrick, I have been done beating myself up. I quit doing that many years ago because I realized my work has to be to help others. And that's what it sounds like you're doing. So let's keep doing this together and really get the word out there so that young people can have the best start and the best relationship, a sacramental relationship they can have. What do you say, Patrick?
6: Watching, don't tell people. I don't do my love for God the way I should. I kind of hide.
0: You what?
6: I just want to do it more.
0: Yeah. Yeah.
6: But thank you so much, and I hope I help other people relationship problems go with God. And it was great to talk to you after months. Have a great day, and say hi to Jerry for me, too.
0: I will, Patrick. Thank you so much. Check in with us again. You are wonderful. Also, too, like for all of us who have been in this situation in the past, you know, go and volunteer at the church. You know, there's marriage preparation classes you can be a part of. Come in and be a speaker and tell your story. They've got to hear these stories. So that's just a suggestion there. Before I get to Vita, I wanted to just share Fathers Know Best, Monday through Friday morning, 4 Eastern time on EWTN Radio, drawing from the rich EWTN library. We bring you great retreat teachings, lectures, and exclusive EWTN programs hosted by priests you know and trust. You'll hear Father Larry Richards, Father John Ricardo, Father Benedict Rochelle, and more. So check that out, folks. Thank you again, Patrick. We had someone else on the line, I believe from Fort Worth, Texas. If you ever want to call back, feel free to do that. But let's get to Vita in the meantime. Vita is a first-time caller from Michigan on Sirius XM 130. Hi, Vita. Welcome.
7: Hi. Can you hear me?
0: Yes, I can hear you just fine. You go right ahead. Tell us your story.
7: Okay, so I have a relationship with adult daughters. I am divorced. I've been divorced for a long time, but like my husband came home one day and said he didn't want to be married, and that's where it started. But I'm okay with the divorce because he cheated the whole time. But now I lost my daughters and I have a granddaughter. So, I don't know why they didn't side with me as a woman, as two women. But like, you know, like we are so estranged, and I am not what they envision as a mother to be, and that's really hurtful.
0: Mm-hmm. Mm-hmm. Okay, so you're not alone. Just wanted to let you know there are millions in your position. And this is why it's so tragic, it's so devastating. This happens very often. People don't talk about it because it normally happens. The targeted parent, and that's what that you would be in this situation. The targeted parent tends to be a parent of faith. Do you feel like you have a good relationship with the Lord?
7: Of course.
0: Yeah. Okay. So it's usually a form of persecution, actually, but it's happening. I mean, it's over the years. It really started to come to the surface in the late 1990s. And then all of a sudden the courts started picking up the terms, you know, parental alienation, this or that estrangement, whatever. And then it started to roll into where people were writing books and talking about no contact and everything. Very helpful to get the word out. It still doesn't help the people that are suffering because, let's face it, Vita, there's a shame aspect that is part of it. There's the stigma that's part of it. There's an embarrassment because automatically when you tell a person this story, right, and especially another person of faith, you just know that the cartoon bubble over their head is saying something like, oh, what did she do to be a bad mom? So everybody goes into the silence. They kind of try to fly under the radar and not talk about it. And so you have millions of Christian families, Vita, millions. I have been part of the groups for 16 years, and I'm telling you, millions that are in a similar situation to yours. And it's tragic. It's wrong. The demons know how to leverage it and use it. The families are splitting apart. The demons are laughing, and we're just falling for it because we're not willing to raise awareness and try to fix this. Instead, TikTok is doing the formation of kids and all sorts of situations. And so they're listening to TikTok and, you know, toxic relationships, this or that. And so they're walking away from beautiful relationships that they need to have in their lives, like the relationship they should have with their mother. Now, let me just say, if there are strong, serious abuse situations in a family and adult children need to distance themselves or whatever, of course, you know, you have to be safe from abuse. I'm not talking about this. I'm talking about normal, quote unquote, normal families, okay, usually has some kind of religious tone to the family are it's breaking apart, and it's breaking apart faster than we can even try to get a grip on. So Vita, can you tell I understand what you're going through? That's why we're having this free community at standtalltoday.com. I hope you join us, because we're going to get into some deep psychological issues about this and how to cope and how to work through it and how to not judge and assess the situation. No one knows what we are going through until you've experienced it. You have no idea what it's like. It's horrible. Am I correct, Vita?
7: My question is, though, my daughters are like 53 and 54.
0: Mm-hmm.
7: You would think by now they would think about, you know, what has transpired in our lives,
0: right,
7: which caused this. But it's like, it's not happening. And my daughter that has my granddaughter, she has talked really bad about me to my granddaughter, to the point where my granddaughter won't even accept my calls or my texts mm-hmm. anymore.
0: Mm-hmm.
7: I'm feeling really bad right now because I lost my job in January. Mm-hmm. So, like, I don't have anybody to talk to. In fact, yesterday, actually, I went through St. Vincent de Paul because I needed some help.
0: Mm-hmm.
7: So I have a volunteer there who is working with me, but it's been so miserable because I really don't want to work anymore. I would, you know, I talked about living with my daughter a while back, and, you know, mm-hmm. she was all for it. I mean, there comes a time when, you know, you're just done working and you don't want to have to worry mm-hmm. about any of that.
0: Sure, sure. Okay, couple things. First of all, you have us to talk to, so you know you're part of the family. So I hope you consider going over to Stand Tall and joining the community. Second, if you can get some really good you know, counseling or coaching, just to get yourself with a plan for the next chapters of your life. Also, start making a list and lean on your friends, acquaintances, neighbors, people you've worked with. Lean on them to create a support system around you, okay? Obviously, right now, you cannot depend on your adult children, okay? But I'm telling you this because I'm coming from experience, okay?
7: Uh-huh.
0: You can get through this. Believe me, God will provide people around you. Go to your guardian angel. Ask your guardian angel to help you. Get into a really strong prayer regimen. Pray Lady Undoer of Knots for your girls, okay? Pray to Our Lady. Get very tight with the Lord, maybe add a little bit of fasting. And Vita, I will tell you, those that stay very focused on the Lord, they get through it, and people will show up for them at just the right time. I put you in the prayer book. Keep us posted on how you're doing, and we will pray that you get that support, you get that a connection with people, so that you can get through this. And you'll see, it may not look the way you wanted it to look right now, okay? And maybe you'll see a miracle with your girls turning around. But you will be able to thrive through this, because the Lord, the graces will be provided to you if you stay right with the Lord. Get in a state of grace, stay in a state of grace. Okay, Vita, I'm going to have to leave it there because I got to close the show, but please stay in touch with us. You were a first time caller. I'd love to hear from you again, or maybe I'll see you over in the community over at Stand Tall. I want to thank the show team now. Thank you, Matt, Michael, and Rich, doing such a fine job. The calls coming in from Texas right now, I'm not going to be able to get to you today. If it's a prayer request you need, call back tomorrow, because it's our urgent prayer request show, and so that's a great show for you to call in, and I'll just keep the prayer book out overnight, and because I know we get overnight calls that come in on the comment line and things of that nature. But please, folks, you know, for tomorrow, be putting together a list of how we want to storm heaven, and let's really keep families you know, kind of on the forefront of where we want to really focus our prayers, because families need it right now. I want to thank Timoteo from Ohio. Timoteo said, yes, it was Peter Crafe's wife, Maria Antoinette, who passed away on May 31st, and he's been giving some touching interviews recently about Maria, and so I put her in the prayer book. Thank you, Timoteo. Thank you to everyone else who is calling in, texting in. I wish I could have gotten to more of your texts, but you hear that theme music. That means we're closing the show for today. So thanks again to the beautiful Take Two family. Keep the prayers up, and go to adoration.com. Mass, the Rosary. Pray the Rosary each and every day. And thank you to all the affiliates that carry Take Two Live. You're giving your listeners such an awesome opportunity to come together and build the body of Christ. Okay, until tomorrow, have a beautiful and blessed day. We'll see you real soon.
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13: When he was 16 years old, my friend William was jumped into an El Salvadorian gang in East Los Angeles. 2 years later, he was sentenced to 16 years in prison for armed robbery. There, it only got worse. Armed with steel shanks and ties to the Mexican mafia, he ran the show behind bars, started a prison riot, and ended up in solitary confinement. That is where he met God. While in solitary, a chaplain gave William a copy of the New Testament. With nothing else to do, he began to read the Gospels for the very first time. The prodigal son, the story of the woman caught in adultery, the death and resurrection of Jesus. Within days, he was completely transformed. He got out of prison early through a series of small miracles and started a gang outreach rehab program called Prevención y Rescate, which is still going strong today. Friends, no one is ever beyond hope, because no sin is bigger than the mercy and power of God. This is Chris Stefanik from RealLifeCatholic.com on EWTN Radio.
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19: This is Sister Agnes Mary Graves of the Religious Sisters of Mercy of Alma, Michigan. In the name of the Father, and of the Son, and of the Holy Spirit, Lord, we thank you for the precious gift of life. We pray for the pure light of your wisdom to penetrate the darkness of our intellect, that all may come to know and believe that life begins at conception, that a new, unique, and precious human being has come into existence, and that ultimately it is you who are forming the inward parts and knitting each one together in the mother's womb. Help us to know and believe that this is true, Inspire our will with the courage to act according to this truth and assist all couples or single women considering abortion to encounter the truth of your loving plan. Lord, we beg you to bring an end to the great evil of abortion. In the name of the Father, and of the Son, and of the Holy Spirit. Amen.
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22: Good evening and welcome to The Journey Home. My name is Marcus Grodi, your host for this program. The Journey Home, we've been doing this program for about 11 and a half years, and each week it's my privilege to introduce to you men and women and to talk about their journey of going fully in their following of Jesus Christ home to the Catholic Church. And as I've mentioned before, many of these guests never anticipated that. It snuck up on them. And some fought the battle. But eventually, through the grace of the Holy Spirit, their hearts and minds were opened. And they are now here to talk about this wonderful gift in their life of discovering the Catholic faith. Our guest this week is Dr. Frank Herrmann. He's a professor at Franciscan University. But he's a former Southern Baptist, and so he's come a long way. In fact, even before Southern Baptist, there was another part of his life, of course. And so we'll hear his journey in a moment, but I want to remind you that you're an essential part of tonight's program. We'd love to have your questions, either by phone or email. So if you'd like to give us a call, 1-800-221-9460, or you can call us, especially from outside the United States, at 205-271-2980. Or you can email me at journeyhome@ewtn.com. Frank, welcome to the Journey Home.
23: Thank you, Marcus.
22: And you've just come from my backyard. You're a couple hours away over in Steubenville, so it's glad. How long have you been at Franciscan University?
23: I'm in my third year.
22: Okay. And your avocation there is, what do you teach?
23: Teaching English, writing specifically.
22: All right. Well, great. Well, you've seen the programs. You know what you're in for. I always ask the guests to take a step back and give us a bit of a summary of where'd you come from spiritually long before you ever thought of the Catholic Church? Mm-hmm.
23: Well, Marcus, my spiritual journey began when I was 19 years old. I grew up in a secular family. We never went to church, very rarely talked about God. Only two times in my life can I remember actually going to church, and both times that was to a Unitarian church. So I had no spiritual instruction, no instruction in the faith. But that changed when I was 19 years old. A friend of mine had undergone a conversion experience to evangelical Christianity, and he shared some of his faith with me. At first, I was very reluctant and didn't want to participate or listen to what he had to say.
22: Were you a tabula rasa? I mean, you know, just complete blank slate when it came to spirituality at all at that point, you think? Or?
23: Well, spiritually, I was, I guess, what you would call a deist. I was never an atheist. There was never a time in my life when I believed that there wasn't a God. I always believed in a supreme being. But my view of God was that he basically created the universe, wound it up like a clock, and left it to tick and go on its merry way.
22: Was that involved in your day-by-day life?
23: No. And I had a problem with that. I had difficulty conceiving how a being powerful enough to create the universe would care about me and would be interested in my life or the life of the lives of anybody. So that changed when I was 19. This friend of mine who shared the gospel with me actually left a New Testament at my house, unbeknownst to myself. And one day when I was
22: between your mattresses,
23: pretty close. Yeah, he actually put it next to my bed. And I was cleaning one day and noticed a little book, and I thought, well, what is that? And picked it up, and it said New Testament. So I thought, well, he went to all the trouble to leave this here. I'll give him the courtesy of reading this. So I picked it up and I began reading through the Gospels. And this was really the first time in my life that I had actually read the Bible. You know, I had read the children's Bible in the waiting room at the doctor's office when I was a child, but I had never actually sat down and read through the Gospels. And I remember reading the Gospels and how when I read the words of Jesus, my heart just burned within me. And I came to believe, like C.S. Lewis, that this Jesus of Nazareth was either a liar, lunatic, or Lord. And I began to do a lot of research into the Bible, the Gospels, and the New Testament in particular. And I became convinced of the reliability of the New Testament documents, and I became convinced that this Jesus of Nazareth was who he claimed to be, and that's the Son of God. So I had a radical conversion. Mm-hmm. My next-door neighbor at the time was a Southern Baptist pastor, so it was natural that he and I would become friends. And so we bonded quickly. And he became my mentor and taught me basically everything I knew about theology. And at this time, I was discerning what I was going to do with my life. So he recommended that I study biblical studies. And he recommended a college in Dallas, Texas called Criswell College.
1: Oh, Criswell.
23: Criswell College. Okay. So within a year, I found myself...
1: I was thinking of Dallas Seminary, but you're not quite there yet.
23: Right down the street.
1: Yeah, I'm just saying,
23: yeah. Within a year, I found myself enrolled as a biblical studies major at Criswell College. And I received my degree, a bachelor's degree in biblical studies. Initially, I was heavily influenced by the dispensationalist movement. I was heavily influenced by Hal Lindsey and the late great Planet Earth and the dispensational theology. At times, I was convinced that the Lord was going to return before 1990.
1: Yeah. So, 1988 was a big year, I remember. That was the big year.
23: Right, 1988, I can remember that, right. Yep. So, as so many of us, I began with a dispensational outlook in my theology.
1: I wonder if you should, if you have time to tell the audience a little bit of what that means, because a good part of the audience doesn't have any idea about what's the gist of dispensationalism.
23: Mm-hmm. Essentially, dispensationalism teaches that it puts a lot of emphasis on eschatology or the end times. Puts a lot of emphasis on the millennium and a literal 1,000 years that Christ will reign on earth, as well as a rapture in which God will, the end time series, for example, that God will rapture Christians out of the world and that the rest of the world will live through 7 years of tribulation. There's also a very strict dichotomy between Israel and the church, unlike Reformed theology, which tends to see the church as a continuation of the Old Testament Israel. So there's a very marked dichotomy between the church and Israel.
1: Almost like that the age of the church is a second thought of God. Would that be correct from a dispensational standpoint?
23: It's commonly thought of as a parenthesis, whereas the church is a parenthesis in between the Old Covenant and the millennium. And so we're living in that parenthetical dispensation, if you will. And the rules are a little bit different. The theology is a little bit different now. Basically, there's a very heavy emphasis on biblical prophecy and the millennium. Mm-hmm. So I believed in a literal 1,000-year reign of Christ on earth. And I believed in in the imminent rapture, whether it was 1988 or when, I wasn't sure. But
1: you had done your rapture drills, you were ready at any time.
23: I was ready, yes. Yes, I was ready. So it wasn't long before I began to move from a dispensationalist theology into a more Reformed theology. I was Baptist, and essentially I became Reformed Baptist in theology.
1: Because really, just let the audience know, within Baptist, you can have the full gambit from full dispensationalism all the way to a Calvinist Reformed.
23: Oh, sure. There are many different types of Baptists. You have Reformed Baptist, Southern Baptist, American Baptist, Free Will Baptist, Seventh-day Baptist, you name it. I was Southern Baptist. That was the church that I was baptized in. And my next-door neighbor, who was pastor, was Southern Baptist. So it was natural that I would be mentored in the Southern Baptist Church. And so again, Criswell College was a Southern Baptist affiliated college. And I began to move more toward a Reformed theology. Although I was still Baptist and believed in believer's baptism only, I became a very strong Calvinist, five-point Calvinist. It pains me to say now, sometimes even a militant Calvinist. And it wasn't long before I found myself in the theonomy movement as well. The theonomy movement stresses the operative, ongoing nature of God's covenantal law. So many of the Levitical laws concerning punishment and discipline are still operative today in the theonomy movement. So the death penalty, for example, is still operative for, you know, those crimes that are mentioned in the Old Testament.
1: Is that still as popular as it was 15, 20 years ago?
23: Or? It's waning. It's waning because several of the leaders of the movement have passed away since then. Greg Bahnsen, who was an influence, has passed away, as several other leaders have. David Chilton was another prominent member who has also passed away. So the movement has waned, there's no doubt, but it's still alive and well.
1: Because I remember when Dr. Hahn and I were at seminary together, he was very much into that, trying to get me into it, but I was more into basketball. So, I mean, I didn't quite go that way. But the seriousness of that, I guess my problem with it was always, what do you deal with St. Paul's view against the law? Mm-hmm. And yet theonomy seemed to want to say, no, it's a good part of that law is still hanging in there as a necessity, right?
23: Right,
1: I mean,
23: right. Yeah, mainly what appealed to me about the theonomist movement was the postmillennialism, and the emphasis on preterism, the interpretation that many of the events, the prophecies in the Gospels had been fulfilled in the year 70 AD. So there was a very heavy preterist influence, and the idea that the world was not becoming worse, but it was becoming a better place. And that's what postmillennialists believe. They believe that the millennial era will be ushered in through the work and the grace of the Holy Spirit, but it will gradually be phased in. And so I believe that. So I believe that the world was actually, despite what I saw around me, was going to become a better place rather than a worse place, as most.
1: Interesting. Was it shaped a lot by the kind of views of progress that were so popular in the 19th and 20th century?
23: Originally, yes. Originally, postmillennialism developed or became popular in the 19th century. It waned and sustained a serious blow for, you know, with the First World War and Second World War. So after the two world wars, it waned considerably. But then it picked up again with people such as Greg Bahnsen, Gary North, and the Tyler Group. So I was really into that. So I was influenced by that, and actually for a while after I graduated from the Criswell College, I entertained the idea of becoming a missionary. When I was in college, I took Greek and really fell in love with it, and I entertained the idea. It was kind of a romantic idea of becoming a missionary in Papua New Guinea or someplace exotic like that. And so
1: to translate the scriptures, you
23: translate
1: mean?
23: The scriptures, exactly, yes. Okay. So I enrolled, after I graduated, I enrolled in the Summer Institute of Linguistics to study linguistics and biblical translation, and toyed with the idea of becoming a Wycliffe Bible translator. The Summer Institute of Linguistics is the training arm of the Wycliffe Bible translators. And so while I was there, I enjoyed it and I learned a lot. But while I was there, I realized that I felt like God was not calling me into a full-time ministry. I felt that God was calling me to evangelize and to be a witness, but not in a clerical sense. Before that time, I had thought about being a pastor or, again, a missionary. And after my stay at the Summer Institute, I decided that I would serve the Lord as best I could in a lay capacity. I wasn't sure how or in what way, but I knew that God was not calling me into the clerical life, but I would have to find some other path, which I eventually did. So it wasn't long until, well, I began teaching. I went on to graduate school and got both a master's degree and a doctorate in English. So I began teaching English at a local college. And it wasn't long until I began entertaining certain doubts about my faith for various reasons. I was teaching a Bible study at the time, and some of the parishioners had asked me to teach an introductory session on how we got the Bible, on the formation of the biblical canon. Well, I thought that would be a good idea. So,
1: and you assumed it'd be no problem.
23: I assumed it would be no problem. in my research, I began to look at some of the early fathers and started studying the formation of the biblical canon, and realized that it wasn't all, you know, clear cut and dry as I had been led to believe. There were many books of scripture that were disputed in the early church, and it was ultimately the authority of the church that issued the canon and declared the parameters of the canon. So I began to study that, and I began to have some doubts. And it was around this time that I began dating a woman who was Catholic, and I did this against my better judgment, but I thought maybe I could convert her. So
1: I'm going to pause there a second before you go on to that, because I think this is when the whole Catholic Church starts coming into your life. I want to pause for a second because something still intrigues me about your background, because in what you've been following as a Protestant up to this point, in every case, it's a very small fraction of Christianity. You know what I mean? I mean, you're Southern Baptist, mm-hmm. but you're dispensationalist. Mm-hmm. Okay, so it's a very fine fraction. Even probably within dispensationalism, there's groups in that.
23: Sure. Mm-hmm.
1: And then, okay, so you switch to Calvinism, mm-hmm. which you can still be a Southern Baptist, but now you're another little mm-hmm. chunk. And not just another little chunk, you're theonomist.
23: Right.
1: I mean, that's about as thin as it gets. And my thinking was, at that point, just in the midst of that, you were having a problem with Scripture, but did it cross your mind about, I mean, the problems with just the fact that, you know, you're just a part of this little bitty sliver of Christianity that maybe believes it's got the one angle on mm-hmm. what's true, which really eliminates most of Southern Baptist as mm-hmm. well as every other Protestant group mm-hmm. and Eastern Orthodoxy and the Catholic Church. Mm-hmm. I mean, did that be a problem for you at all during that time in your life?
23: No, it wasn't a problem at all. I had thought about that on many occasions, but as you said, I was convinced, even though I knew I was part of a tiny sliver of Christianity, I was convinced that was the truth, the fullness of truth lay there. At the time, I held vehemently to sola scriptura, mm-hmm. and I believed that I could defend my beliefs from Scripture. I believed that Scripture taught believers baptism, so I believed in that, and I was convinced that my doctrine, my theology, was scriptural.
1: If I remember right, the whole theonomy movement was very much almost a mechanical, scriptural, this text and this text and this text proves this text and this text.
23: Yeah, I would say that's
1: accurate.
23: If I
1: look back, mm-hmm. I mean, very much mm-hmm. comparative this text and this text and how you understand this text.
23: Mm-hmm.
1: And I can't remember, I doubt if this was the perspective you took, but was this idea that Gary North had rediscovered the truth after 2,000 years? I mean, was that the way you guys kind of saw it at that point, or it had been hidden all along, mm-hmm. or just not go there to think about it?
23: Well, we didn't believe that North or anyone else had recently discovered the truth. You know, we believed, just like anybody else, that our branch of Christianity had existed in the early church, and that the primitive fathers would have been theonomists, which is another part of my journey.
1: I was going to say, that's a good background, because you right. really would have believed that if you had the time and you dug down in those mm-hmm. early church, you would have found theonomy
23: right.
1: or dispensationalism.
23: Right, I was convinced of that, right. Yeah. I had a great respect for the early fathers, their proximity to the apostles, their zeal for the Lord, even to the point of martyrdom. I had a great respect for them, and you know, I considered myself in line with the early church fathers, and so, you know, as far as I was concerned, they were theonomists, and they were.
1: Right. So you're a committed theonomist in this little sliver of about five of you. No, I mean, there were more than that, but I didn't know very many, and except Scott, and then there we went. And you had the audacity to meet a Catholic girl.
23: Yes.
1: She wasn't in that sliver.
23: No. No. Well, it was at this time that I began looking for ways to evangelize her. And one day I was browsing through the religion section at a used bookstore, and my eye caught glance of a book called Catholic and Christian by some guy named Alan Schreck, who was a professor of theology at Franciscan University of Steubenville. So I don't know what possessed me to do it, but I picked up the volume.
1: Because he meant that title to have this impact that it was. Because mm-hmm. for many, especially in your little sliver, mm-hmm. that didn't make sense. Catholic and Christian.
23: Right. Oh, it was a paradox. It was an oxymoron. In fact, that's what I thought. I thought, what an oxymoron. You know, how can you be Catholic and Christian? You can be Catholic or you can be Christian, but you can't be both. So, you know, I was interested in trying to, you know, see what the paradox was about. So, you know, at the time, I did not actually think that I would be persuaded by anything that he said. But, you know, it was only $4.50. So I thought, you know, it turned out to be one of the best investments of my life. So I began to read Dr. Schreck's book, and he talked about the early fathers, and he made many claims. He said that the early church fathers were Catholic in their view. He claimed that they were liturgical, they were sacramental, and in essence that the early fathers reflect a Catholic form of theology and worship rather than the form of Christianity that I had been involved in. And teaching argumentative writing, persuasive writing, I was very reluctant to take him at his word and just to believe what he said. So I decided to do some fact checking for myself. I had read the early fathers snippets here and there. I had taken church history in college and had read some Tertullian. The books that I had read were reluctant to take him at his word and just to believe what he said. So I decided to do some fact checking for myself. I had read the early fathers snippets here and there. I had taken church history in college and had read

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1: He captivates viewers with thought-provoking political and cultural reporting that resonates with Catholics and people of faith.
2: 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He said surrogacy distorts the family. Is this the clear moral voice of the Church that is needed in this matter?
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12: In this Sunday's Gospel, our Lord speaks a parable. He speaks of a farmer who sows a field of wheat, but when the wheat grows, he finds that it's also full of weeds. A dialogue ensues between him and his servants. Master, did you not sow good seed in your field? Where have the weeds come from? He answered, an enemy has done this. His servant said to him, do you want us to go and pull them up? He replied, no, if you pull up the weeds, you might uproot the wheat along with them. Let them grow together until harvest. Then, after harvest, he will separate the weeds from the wheat. What strikes us the most about this parable is the reasoning of the farmer, not to pull up the weeds because it might uproot the wheat along with the weeds. He promises that at the end, he will separate the two out, one to be burned and the other to be gathered into his barn. But for the time being, he leaves the two together. There are two important lessons being taught by our Lord in this parable. The first is how much he cares for the wheat. His goal is to gather the wheat into his barn, and he won't jeopardize the growth of that wheat, even if it means that the wheat's growth time be one of threat or discomfort. The second lesson is that the wheat has to live next to weeds. Its growth and development will not be one of ease and comfort. And both of these lessons have an important impact on our view of our spiritual lives. God asks us to bear with things that are uncomfortable and even risks in our lives as part of our journey towards our heavenly kingdom. But He is watching us, loving us, and will bring us to our final goal. On our journey, there will be obstacles, but God will walk with us all the way.
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3: 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I'm Montse Alvarado with some great news. 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
1: The most glorious work of all, to praise God in his kingdom.
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1: One who lives in love lives in God. And God lives in him.
0: What a wonderful thing is our church. This whole network is built on trust. The essence of evangelization is to tell everybody Jesus loves you. We're all called to be great saints. Don't miss the opportunity. Well, hi there, and we just have wonderful, wonderful family all the way back here. And I just want to thank you all. We have another cable system in Montana, so that makes all 50 states. Thank you, Jesus. And these men back here sitting very humbly are responsible for it. They work very hard, and I'm grateful to them. And the cable system operators are very gracious in accepting us. And so, finally, we do have all 50 states, and that is awesome, awesome. We have AM and FM radio. And I think we have 35 in this country and over 80. One of these days, we're going to have a big surprise for you where we'll be in a lot of radio stations all at one time. So God is working in an awesome way. Well, tomorrow is the 25th of March. What do you know about that? And it's the Annunciation. Happens to be my name day. I don't know how my abbess ever decided on that, but she did. It's a very special, special name day for me because ordinarily, in an order, religious order, monastic order, your name is the feast that your name is. For example, with Isidore, it'd be the feast of St. Isidore. Well, mine being Angelica was supposed to be the Feast of the Holy Angels, which is in October. So my abbess called me, and I thought, oh, golly, they're going to send me home again. They almost sent me home 5 times. And the reason was that my knees were like little grapefruits, you know, they had swollen so bad. And in those days, if you couldn't kneel, you didn't have vocation. So you're supposed to be a postulant 6 months. I was 15 months, see. So I thought, oh, here I go for sure. But anyway, all she said to me was, I've decided that your name day will be the Annunciation. And I thought, wow. And the reason I was so surprised and pleased is because I made the consecration to Our Lady, the de Montfort consecration, on March 25th, 1942, I think, when I entered in 44. It was a very, very special, special day for me. And so tomorrow, so often we kind of omit special days, for the simple reason we don't know they're special. Well, I would like to read a little bit tonight about the St. Luke's Gospel, the first chapter. We all know about St. Zacharias. Zechariah was a man of little faith, very little faith. He was high priest that year. He was an elderly man, and all of his life he prayed for a son. And so it was his turn. He fell to his lot, and I'm going over this very quickly. But when he got into the temple to offer incense, he was very disturbed. It says he was overcome with fear because he saw an angel. Well, I'd be overcome with fear with this angel too. And he says to Zechariah, your wife Elizabeth is to bear you a son, and you must name him John. Now here's a man, must be, maybe up in his 70s, 80s. I would knock it now, because I'll be 75 next month. But anyway, it doesn't seem too old right now. So I look at this, I don't feel as I used to do 50 years ago. Anyway, and he said, your wife is to bear you a son, and you must name him John, and he will be your joy and delight. And many will rejoice at his birth. Now, this man may have been waiting 40 years. Long time, huh? And he said, he will be great in the sight of the Lord. He must drink no wine, no strong drink. Even from his mother's womb, he will be filled with the Holy Spirit, which meant that he would be born without sin. Not conceived now, but born without sin. I mean, what more could you expect, huh? Well, he will come in the spirit and power of Elijah. Oh, you wonder how good can it get? He will go before him and turn the hearts of fathers towards children and the disobedient back to wisdom. Well, you couldn't ask for any more, huh? All you men waiting for a little son, had no children, waiting for a son 40 years. How would you feel? And he will prepare for the Lord. Now, you imagine if you were going to have your first son, how'd you feel about that, huh? Pretty good? Yeah? Poor Zechariah. He looked at this big angel and he said, how can I be sure of this? I'm an old man. As if he couldn't tell. My wife's getting on in years. What he was saying to the angel was, buddy, you're too late. Like 30 years too late, or 20 years too late. Why did you come when I needed you, huh? Well, I wouldn't fuss around with an angel if I were you. Because the angel says, I am Gabriel. Who stands in the presence of God, and I have been sent to speak to you. Listen, since you have not believed my words, which will come true at their appointed time, you will be silent. Wow. Have no power of speech until that day comes. I bet Elizabeth had a whoopee-doo, you know? I bet she was so happy. I bet she said, Lord Yahweh, at last he is silent. That probably didn't happen, but sometimes I like my rendition a little better, you know. And so that really happened when he was born. You know, Zachary said his name is John. Now, I want to show you tonight the difference between Our Lady and Zechariah. You know, we all accept God's will in different ways. None of us accept it in the same way. Some people are very happy with whatever happens. And some people are grumpy no matter what happens. And we all have friends like that, don't we? I had an uncle like that. God bless him. If I'd say, Uncle Nick, it's a beautiful day. And he'd look at me and say, what do you mean a beautiful day? Can't you see those clouds up there? What's the matter? You can't see, you're blind. That's a typical Italian way of agreeing with you. Now, Now it says, in the sixth month, the angel Gabriel was sent by God to a town in Galilee called Nazareth to a virgin betrothed to a man named Joseph. And the virgin's name was Mary. And he went in and said to her, "Rejoice, Mary, full of grace." Oh, wow. You know what that meant? It meant that she was filled with God at her conception. So many of you do not believe in the Immaculate Conception. There is proof of it. She was holy from her conception. What a woman. Mm. And he said, "The Lord is with you." And she was disturbed by these words. She's humble. She was a humble maiden of the Lord, hoping that she could be the servant of the mother of the Messiah. Now, today, we ought to have a little understanding of that, because we're all tired of what we see, what we hear. We're so tired of the world going around in a no-no land, hardly believing in the Lord. We're so afraid of our youth who are not instructed, who have lost their way through television, movies, alcohol, drugs, promiscuity. And you want to hold on to the whole world, but it seems to be slipping very fast. I don't think there's a person in this world who doesn't long for a change, who doesn't long for things to change, for our families to change, to come back to the Lord, for your children, for your spouse, relatives and friends, people you work with. When are they going to change? When are they going to understand the path of the Lord? When are we going to stop running so fast in the wrong way? And that was the time people prayed for centuries for the Messiah, for the Son of God, for the one who was to deliver them. We all need deliverance. We all need the right kind of deliverance. We all need our lives turned around. Some of you are listening to me tonight through that television. You need to turn around. You're in the wrong path. And time is, you know, do you realize this is almost the end of March? Seems like we just put away our Christmas decorations, huh? This is true. Fast. I went on the train years and years ago to La Crosse, Wisconsin. Doesn't seem that far away, but it was for me. And I looked out the window and I could see wheat fields for miles and miles and miles. And they were all going, they were so fast, the train was so fast, that it was like one blur of wheat. I couldn't see anymore the individual wheat, just a blur. It was going so fast. One Christmas, the sisters got me a clock. You know, like, what do you buy a nun for Christmas? She wears the same thing every day. She does the same thing. And this year I got shoes, so. And but what do you buy a nun? Well, they don't even know, so they bought me a clock. Well, I was sitting in bed looking at the second hand. I've seen them for years. I just looked at it this time. And I watched that going click, click, click, click. And I thought, that's my life. It's gone boom. Minute by minute, hour by hour, day by day, year by year. And you don't realize it. Well, this was the time for the Messiah. Everybody looking. And so she was disturbed, and the angel said to her, "Mary, do not be afraid." You know, the angel says that to Zechariah. An angel says that to Our Lady. Our Lord said it to the apostles after the resurrection over and over, and even during his lifetime. Why are you so afraid? You say, we're drowning. Looks like a good reason to be afraid. You're drowning. And he looked at his apostles and he said, how is it you have no faith? Oh, is that our problem? We have no faith. Well, the angel said, listen, you are to conceive and bear a son. Now you must name him Jesus. He will be great, and he will be called Son of the Most High. Well, you couldn't even hardly believe that, huh? And the Lord God will give him the throne of his ancestor David. He will rule the house of Jacob forever, and there will be no end. Wow. And Our Lady asks. Now, she doesn't question the way Zechariah did. Zechariah told the angel the facts of life. Too late. You don't understand. And Mary didn't say that. She just said, how? That's all. How? So, the Holy Spirit, he said, will come upon you. And the power of the Most High will cover you with its shadow. And so the child will be holy and called the Son of God. I mean, that would be so much to grasp that it would take years. An angel says, your kinswoman Elizabeth in her old age has conceived a son. For nothing is impossible to God. And that's what you and I have to think today. You know, a couple of weeks ago, we went to Spain and trying to do a little evangelization. And you, I looked there, but I saw in the people beautiful holiness and simplicity. Beautiful holiness and simplicity. I gotta watch my mic here. Because every night the whole village goes to Holy Hour, 7 o'clock, and you see all these hundreds of wood shoes. I don't know how they tell who belongs to who. And they all wear slippers, and they slip in these wooden shoes and go. 8 o'clock, the same woman who does it a lifetime has a big cowbell. And she takes that cowbell and she rings it through the entire village, reminding the people to pray for the poor souls of purgatory. Did you ever see an American village or community? If I went around Irondale, Alabama, ringing a cowbell with wooden shoes, asking the residents to pray for the poor souls, they'd lock me up. And I had to wonder, the people are simple. I mean, there's no facilities. We stayed at a beautiful American house that shows so much for my spirit of mortification. We stayed at a wonderful house that these people built there. But we were warned, you know, one person takes a shower at a time. If somebody uses it, even for a glass of water, it turns to ice water. I said, forget that one. I looked like a little kid on a camera who was washing his face by putting two fingers in the water. That was me. Anyway, a friend of ours was in the shower and somebody used the water. She went, ah! I left almost sick. But now these people have done that for years. In some of their houses, there's a big hole in the floor. And they put their wood in there, but there's no flue to take up the smoke. It just goes through the house. But what I'm trying to say is that maybe our dear Lord one day will say, okay, let's pull the rug here a little bit. Are we really living our life? Are we really living for God? And why are we in such a hurry? Why do we have to have so much noise? Huh? You can't do it. If you call up anybody, even our network, well, at least you get the network. I called up home during our trip, and I heard on the radio a terrific meditation on death. I didn't want to hear it at that point. But it was a great meditation. But most places you hear the most atrocious music, or they call it music. To me, it's just a mumble of notes or whatever. But there is no silence in the world. Very little. Everything is noise to keep your mind quiet so you can hear the silence of God. And you see the difference here between Zechariah and Our Lady. Zechariah went in there agitated, probably thought, here I am, my last year, and I still don't have what I want. I'd make a bet he was mumbling all through going into the temple. Our Lady was just there, united to God, never expecting anything. And all of a sudden, she was the mother of God. The answer of Zechariah is, how do I know this is going to be? Aren't we all like that? How do I know God's going to take care of me? How do I know this is going to happen? How do I know I'll be all right? How do I know I'm going to live another week? Nobody knows. The difference between Our Lady on this great feast of Annunciation and Zechariah, even when he was told it would be by an angel, and not just an ordinary angel, one of the seven, he doesn't believe it. We're very much like that today in the world. It would be by an angel, and not just an ordinary angel, one of the seven. He doesn't believe it.

He said, remember, Mother, whatever you say on the air is gospel to the people. And I thought, that's a terrible thing. It's true. If you read something in paper, you accept it. If you read something, if you hear something on TV, you accept it. Hear something on radio, you accept it. How much is really true? Why is it then that we have such a hard time following the truth? I am the way, the truth, and the life. We have a hard time following him. That's a strange thing. Zechariah had a hard time following an angel. But Our Lady said, didn't have a hard time. Be it done unto me according to thy will. Wow. Do we do that, huh? This beautiful sentence is we should have on our heart and mind every day. I am the handmaid of the Lord. Let it be done according to thy will. How do you like that, huh? That's why she could go her way and visit Elizabeth with purity of heart, mind. And you say, well, why did she go and visit Elizabeth? She went there because she wanted to, our dear Lord, the Lord God wanted John the Baptist to be sanctified in his mother's womb. And what did the angel tell Zechariah? He said, from his mother's womb, he will be filled with the Holy Spirit. See, they go together. When Elizabeth, as soon as Our Lady met Elizabeth, Elizabeth said immediately, how is it that the mother of my Lord should come to me? At that moment, John the Baptist was sanctified. And that's why when we say, you know, that children are born at conception, they're not born at conception, but they're conceived there, the whole child. And when you have an abortion, you commit murder, see? Because as soon as Our Lady, what was Our Lord, maybe 2 or 3 days old, sanctified John as predicted by Gabriel. Isn't that awesome? Huh? So tomorrow, we celebrate that moment when no matter how many people over the centuries prayed for a Messiah, a deliverer. But what was their concept of deliverance from Rome, from politics, from slavery? I think today that's what we're praying for. Let all nations be united. What's that going to do? Let there be an end to war. What is that going to do? Here's where it is. Here's the war and here's the peace. In our hearts. In our hearts. The Lord God has to change our hearts. And then there will be a real peace. There will be real love and real compassion. And we can then all say, thy will be done in me, as it is in heaven. That's the Our Father. See? So tomorrow let us rejoice and celebrate somehow, huh? Go buy yourself a soda if you can't do anything else. Do something. Now they have yogurt that's supposed to be fat-free. I don't believe all that fat-free stuff, but sounds good. Tastes good. I haven't lost a pound. You know why? Because I notice every time I get something fat-free, there's 10 tablespoons of sugar in it. So they just make you feel good. The sugar industry must be the kind who make fat-free food, because everything.

0: Now they got big billboards that have two cows looking at each other and says, buy chicken. Even the cows are factory conscious today. Then I saw another one, had two chickens talking over a fence, and it said, oh, I would buy beef. You know, we're funny people. Eat enough of either one, and I got news for you. The pounds go on. Because in this life, we like to kid ourselves. But we can't for long. Because the Lord, I think, is just around the corner. He will not tolerate this blasphemy and especially against the Eucharist much longer. I don't think he is. And I look forward to the time when we all love each other from our hearts. And we all know there is a God. And that's why I think the healing I got is for all of you. I had an archbishop come to me in Europe, and he said he wanted to see a miracle. I've had a lot of people say, I want to see one, I've never seen one. But we've forgotten, every morning we wake up, every time I see a flower, every time I see a baby, every time I see you, it's a miracle, a real miracle. And so let's see, and to really make an effort to see all the miracles in our life, like the Mass. Every day, Jesus comes down and lives with us. Every day, he's on our altar waiting for you to come. Say, hi, Jesus, I love you. What a wonderful thing, huh? So, now, we have questions. They're not relative to this subject, that's okay. You ask whatever you want to ask. Hello?
1: Hi, Mother.
0: Hi, where are you from?
1: I'm from Allentown, Pennsylvania.
0: Oh, great. And what is your question?
1: Mother, I just want you to know that it was through you.
0: Praise
1: I've
0: God.
1: Been away for many, many years from my faith.
0: Mm-hmm.
1: It's through you, Mother Angelica, that I am now back
0: Thank
1: to
0: you,
1: the Catholic
0: Jesus.
1: Faith. I have suffered illnesses and my son. I am very devout to Our Lady. I feel as though I'm reaching out and touching you right now as I speak.
0: Thank you, Jesus.
1: But now, Mother, I have a sister who has cancer of the colon and it has now reached her liver. How do I pray for the Holy Spirit to come inside her for forgiveness for all things that have been done? And to have her come closer to our Lord?
0: Well, the Holy Spirit will do it. If you're praying and you have pain of any kind, even the pain of seeing your sister dying, offer that up for her. And you can pray for her. Whether she's conscious or not conscious, whether she is forgiven, though she has to forgive or not, keep praying. Keep praying. And you will know somehow, because you can trust. Our dear Lord answers every prayer that we make for someone else, because it's an unselfish prayer. And I wouldn't worry whether about you see it or not. See, there, I believe, and I think Father Groeschel said it, and somewhere Josefa Menendez said it, there is a very thin but very sure time between death and judgment. When you can probably, you're that close, it's like seeing someone through a veil. And with your faculties and your faults and weaknesses kind of dropping away, I think God gives you that last chance to say, I'm sorry, Lord. I'm so sorry. See? So So all you need to do now is to pray. Pray to Our Lady and pray to our Lord that she forgives in her heart. Let me tell you this time. One time I was asked to go to the hospital to pray for a friend who was dying. And he was on all kind of machines. And it was pretty obvious to everybody that he was really dying because his feet, his legs were stiff and cold. And so they asked me to come up and pray for him. The hospital said he was dead. The family said no, he wasn't. And so I went in there, and he was just sitting there, laying there cold. And I went up and I went into his ear. I spoke in his ear. And I asked the angels to come for him. I said, please say you're sorry. And you know what? The biggest tear came out of one eye that I ever saw. And I know that we're going in there and we're asking him to say he's sorry. I know he was saved. And I wasn't out of there 10 minutes when they pulled the plug. And he was dead. But for that tear to come out, there had to be something there. Someone there, see? So never, never give up. Just pray and be confident. We have another call. Hello?
1: Hi, my name is Susan. I'm from Connecticut.
0: Oh, and what can I do for you?
1: Well, I'm a cancer patient. I had breast cancer 2 years ago, and now it has metastasized to my bone. Mm. And right now they say I'm like in stable condition.
0: Yeah.
1: But I just wanted to relate to you what has happened in my life since I've had cancer. Prior to having cancer, I would consider myself an average person. Not good, not bad. Caring, not caring. But since, not with the breast cancer, with the metastasize, since it spread, I'm totally unafraid. I do not fear death. I have no fear in my heart. My pain is minute for what I have is unbelievable. The doc, you look at me, you would never know I was sick. I'm able to function. And every treatment I've had, and it's 3 years now, I have offered it up to the saints, to all the saints, and to Jesus, and the Father, and the Son, and the Holy Spirit. I say to him, this I offer to you for my sins.
0: Well, you know, that's a very, very good thing, because it's grace. The grace of God is giving you the opportunity to see something good in something very painful. And it's a grace for you to know that you can offer all of these things up to the Lord. It's a grace, a big grace. And you know, we have pain sometimes, whether we like it or not. And sometimes we make it harder because we rebel. It's never, never too late. Never too late to make up for our past. Sometimes our dear Lord will say a simple, I'm sorry, Lord, please forgive me, that much. See, because if we have a realization, one of the terrible things today is people never say, I'm sorry, Lord, I'm sorry. Because we don't even know we commit sin. Everything is joy, joy, joy. It's not joy, joy, joy. We want heaven here and we want heaven there. It's like somebody having a great time and they peek in heaven and say, oh, I wonder what's around here. Don't go that way. It didn't happen for Jesus, didn't happen for Mary. We're sinners. We have offended God over and over and over. At some point, I gotta stop and say, Jesus, I'm sorry I offended you and I love you. See? And we can have joy in trials, and I'm glad. I'm very happy. And I thank God that with all of that, you're able to keep your joy. And that's a great grace, great grace. Thank you for telling us. We have another call. Hello?
2: Hello, Mother.
0: Hey, where are you from?
2: I'm calling from Ohio, and
0: well,
2: my name is
0: Marie, home state.
2: And it's a pleasure to speak with you tonight.
0: Thank you.
2: I wonder if you could tell me, at the beginning of the show, you mentioned that you made a total consecration according to St. Louis de Montfort.
0: Mm-hmm.
2: I'd like you to please explain this consecration, and if you could tell us the importance of it for those of us who are laity, you know, not in a religious order.
0: Yeah, yeah.
2: And can you explain how is it different from consecration to the Sacred Heart? We have been consecrated to the Sacred Heart as a family by one of our parish priests, and wonder if it's, can we still make a total consecration according to St. Louis de Montfort?
0: Oh, sure. You can make the, a lot of people make the consecration to the poor souls, which means all their good works go for the relief of the poor soul. And I made the consecration because I thought, as I read it, I read about it, it was, what would you say today, the neatest thing I could find. Is that a good thing? Huh? It's awesome. It's awesome. It's one of my greatest consolations. Because what does it do? Well, everything I do that deserves any merit, every prayer I say, every good act I accomplish, every sacrifice, every pain, everything, everything I give to the Mother of God to give to her Son. And you say, why do you have to do that? Well, let me tell you. You've done it with your mother a lot. Sometimes if you're in trouble, what'd you do? Did you go to your dad? Uh-uh. You went first to your mother. See? You'd say, look, could you explain it to him before he gets hot, you know? It doesn't look like it is. And besides, I didn't mean it. So what do? You go to your mother. If there's something you want and you know your dad's going to say no, what do? You go to your mother. Say, Mom, could you do this for me, huh? You got the car, finally, and you scratch the bumper. What do? You go to your dad and say, hey, I scratched the bumper. You better not. What do? Say, hey, Mom, I just sit there at the red light, and this guy scratched my bumper. Now, you know your dad's not going to buy that. Who do you go to? You go to your mother. So we go to our mother a lot. We should not despair going to our mother in heaven. And why do we do that? Well, say for example, I was very poor, and we all are. We're all poor. And I had all I could afford was something I bought in a pawn shop, and it's very dirty looking, and what would I do? I would have somebody I love polish it up, and then I would give it to my mother, and she would polish it even better, and then I'd present it to my dad for his birthday. You ever do that? Well, that's what the consecration de Montfort does. I give something I have, something I did, maybe very good. And I say, sweet mother, would you polish this up a little bit and give it to Jesus? Looks a lot better than I would give him. And that's the kind of the basis of the de Montfort consecration. And beside that, I have made the consecration for all eternity. But I snuck in something, I don't know if anybody else ever snuck in. I said, Lord, sweet mother, Lord, I give you everything I do that's good, all my merits, all my fruit. I got a little picadillo here and there, you know, not too hot. I'm impatient. I'm always in a hurry. I want everything done yesterday. You know, I don't take any funny business from anybody, and I'm not as compassionate. I get a list that long. And remember, sweet mother, I'm Italian. I felt it make a difference, you know. So what do? I give her those too. I can't give her only good things I do. I gotta give her the ones not too hot. The things I could have done better but didn't. Just got lazy, that's all. Well, she takes them all and she makes them beautiful. She kind of touches them and something that's dull is sparkling. And you know what's good about this? That when I die, I won't have anything. Not a thing. Because I've given it all to her. So I'm going to be there, and St. Peter's going to look at me and say, I don't know about this one. And Our Lady say, shh, she's come with me. How's that, huh? That's my idea at the Montfort. I don't know if it's supposed to be that way. It's not written in any book. But that's how I look at it. The consecration to our Lord, well, there's no competition. When you consecrate yourself to Jesus, it's everything. Our dear Lord promised many things. He promised that he would do, take care of you, save you from the fires of hell, bless your family. We all need it today. All these little devotions you need in your family. I recommend Our Lady de Montfort consecration. All of our sisters have made, and we'll renew it tomorrow, the feast of the de Montfort consecration. Because we want to become holy, and we can't do it ourselves. Our sweet mother helps us. She signs up. You know, you get a spot on your dress just before you're going someplace, and she polishes it up. She's our mother. And the quicker you realize that, you can give her everything, and you'll get a lot more back. We don't do it for that. You know, I'd be happy to kind of sneak in the kingdom and look around and say, oh, wow, this is a nice place. I wonder where my mother is. And I think she'll be right there, saying to me, Angelica, you gave me a fit sometimes. I'm glad you're up here. I'll be glad. So have no fear of dedicating yourself to our sweet mother. She's everything you ever thought and much, much more. If you dedicate yourself to the Sacred Heart, that's okay too, because he's Jesus, he's Savior. It's that trust. So let's bring back these devotions. We need them now more than at any time in our life. And speaking of devotions, I hope you have devotion to this network. Did it again. Remember, this network needs you. And I thank you for your generosity. Just keep it up. Cost $2 million a month to keep this place going. And you are the ones that have to provide it, because your network goes around the world. And when you figure it out, it's very cheap. Where could you reach 5-6 billion people for $2 million? Hey, it's cheap. I hope you think it's cheap, because I need you to make it cheap. And that's breaking even. That's just breaking even. And we don't want any more. We don't want any more than to break even. That's one of my prayers. Lord, we'll do anything you want, but don't give us more than we need. So keep it up, you know. You don't have to give a lot. Just a lot of people have to give a little bit. And that's what we need. And I would think the rest of this time to do something for Jesus and for souls. There's a nice little ejaculation I say, oh, many, many, many times a day. Jesus and Mary, I love you. Save souls. Real simple. Given to our Lord by Consolata Bertrone, a sister who used to see the Lord. And that's all she was asked to say a whole day long. Sometime I change it. I say, Jesus said, Mary, save those who die sudden and unprovided deaths.

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2: 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Amen.
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7: This Monsignor Tom Richter of the Diocese of Bismarck, serving Queen of Peace Parish in Dickinson, North Dakota. On the third Sunday of Lent, we read the Gospel of Jesus cleansing the temple. As we all know, the temple Jesus desires to cleanse is not a building, but our hearts. And he cleanses them, not by repressing what's inside of them, not by abolishing what's inside of the heart, but by ordering it. I once read that the Hoover Dam was the most destructive river in the United States. It destroyed more crops, more property, more livestock than any other. It did more bad than any river in our country. And then the Hoover Dam was constructed. And this same river, with the same energy, with the same force, was now ordered, channeled, redirected. And that same body of water now irrigates more crops than any river in our country. What once did the most bad now does the most good, because it is ordered. Jesus does the same thing with the human heart. As the second preface of Lent says, that Lent is a sacred time which God uses to free us from disordered affections. And he can do that if we give him access. And we give Jesus access to the disordered affections in our hearts by prayer, penance, and almsgiving. And so, dear people, I wish to give you a word of encouragement on this third week of Lent to continue your generosity to the Lord, so that he may order our hearts and purify them, so that we may arrive at Easter rejoicing in the encounter with the risen Christ. God bless you.
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0: Thursday, the 16th of July. It is the Feast of Our Lady of Mount Carmel. Let's pray the morning offering of one of the most famous Carmelites, St. Thérèse of Lisieux. In the name of the Father, and the Son, and the Holy Spirit. Oh my God, I offer thee all my actions of this day for the intentions and for the glory of the Sacred Heart of Jesus. I desire to sanctify every beat of my heart, my every thought, my simplest works, by uniting them to its infinite merits. And I wish to make reparation for my sins by casting them into the furnace of its merciful love. O my God, I ask of thee for myself and for those whom I hold dear, the grace to fulfill perfectly thy holy will, to accept for love of thee the joys and sorrows of this passing life, so that we may be one day united together in heaven for all eternity. Amen. Our Lady of Mount Carmel, pray for us. It is the Sunrise Morning Show. We are glad that you are with us here on a Thursday morning. I'm Matt Swaim. Anna Mitchell has news. Paul Lockman at the controls. And up this hour, we'll be talking to Father Robert Nixon from halfway across the world. It's always great when our Benedictine monk friend from Australia joins us live. He has been talking about Thomas A. Kempis's Solitude and Silence with us. Greg Willits has been looking through Louis de Montfort's Love of Eternal Wisdom and connecting it with his own personal journey. He'll do more of that with us this morning. Steve Ray will take us on a virtual pilgrimage to Mount Carmel this morning on the Feast of Our Lady of Mount Carmel. And we'll check in with pastoral counselor Kevin Prendergast at the end of the hour as well. So a lot going on in the next, 58 minutes. Right now it is 2 minutes past. Here's Anna Mitchell with news.
1: Good morning. President Trump says he is not looking to negotiate with Iranians right now. Addressing the ongoing conflict in the Middle East, the president reiterated past remarks about the evil Iranian regime, saying the newest Iranian delegation are being the ones that are, quote, stopping a deal. Trump also warned this week that things could get really bad for Iran next week. In addition to targeting power plants, Trump said, quote, we are going to knock out all their bridges unless they get to the table and negotiate, end quote. Pope Leo's special envoy to Ukraine is continuing his visit to the country this week. Yesterday, joining celebrations in Kyiv for Ukrainian Statehood Day. From Vatican Radio, Isabella de Carvalho reports.
2: Offering a prayer in Ukrainian to Almighty God, Cardinal Matteo Zuppi asked the Lord for his blessing and protection. Grant a just peace, he prayed on Wednesday morning in Kyiv. May prisoners return home. May children embrace their families once again. May the missing be found. And may everyone be able to mourn over the body of their loved one who has fallen, inspiring each one of us the courage and wisdom to become builders of peace. Wednesday marks the third day of Cardinal Zuppi's mission to convey the closeness of Pope Leo XIV to the suffering country and to strengthen contacts and channels of communication established during his first mission, entrusted to him by Pope Francis, in support of the Holy See's humanitarian efforts back in 2023. Those efforts focus on facilitating exchanges of prisoners of war, securing the return of children whom Ukraine says were forcibly taken to Russia, and repatriating the bodies of those killed in the conflict. During the morning, the cardinal took part in celebrations marking the baptism of Kievan Rus. Observed each year on July 15th, the anniversary commemorates the Christianization of the country in 988 by Prince Volodymyr the Great, who is venerated as a saint by both the Catholic and Orthodox churches, and whose legacy is associated with the historical and spiritual roots of Eastern Europe. The day is both a civil and religious observance and is also officially designated Ukrainian Statehood Day, following a decree signed by President Zelensky in 2021. I'm Isabella de Carvalho.
1: Texas is bracing for life-threatening flash flooding as heavy rain targets the Hill Country and Big Bend regions. More than 2 million people are under a high flood threat through this morning, prompting Governor Greg Abbott to declare a state of emergency across 59 counties. The National Guard and other state resources have been activated as forecasters warn of dangerous flooding. Mexico's foreign ministry is formally asking U.S. prosecutors to investigate the deaths of Mexican migrants who have died in ICE custody. The request follows the recent death of Mexican national Lorenzo Salgado Araujo, who was shot and killed by an ICE agent during a July 7th raid in Houston. President Trump's pick to oversee the Justice Department was questioned on Capitol Hill yesterday. Mark Mayfield has more.
3: Senator John Cornyn of Texas pressed Todd Blanche on whether he will go after the makers of a commonly used abortion pill, which is being sent through the mail to women in states where the procedure is limited.
4: This ought to be a pretty easy call because women are hurt as a result of side effects.
3: Blanche called Trump the most pro-life president in history, saying that federal health leaders are taking a hard look at the pills, but he did not go into litigation strategy. Hearings continue today. I'm Mark Mayfield.
1: And Argentina is back in the World Cup final. Lautaro Martinez scored a header in stoppage time to push the defending champs past England 2-1 in the last semifinal matchup in Atlanta. Lionel Messi's squad will face Spain in New Jersey on Sunday. The English have not made a World Cup final since 1966. And will square off against France and Mbappe in the third place match in Miami on Saturday. That should be a pair of really good games, in my opinion.
0: I would think so. England and France, Argentina and Spain. There's all kinds of historical things you can do with both of those games.
1: Yeah, I mean,
0: I will say I did not see anything. I mean, I've been very busy this week, you know, rolling around doing some Journey Home stuff and taping some episodes, but I got to the airport yesterday just in time to catch just like the last 15, 20 minutes of that game.
1: Oh, it was an exciting end to the game.
0: Which was the best 15, 20 minutes to get to catch.
1: Yeah.
0: And, I mean, I don't I have trouble understanding how this all works. Like, I can't really tell when the game is actually over. Because, you know, the clock doesn't count down.
1: Well,
0: the way
1: you know,
0: that, like,
1: it is funny. Like, I think, you know, Argentina was kind of, you know, they were sort of slow and trying to just let the time run out. And the ref was clearly not having any of that. I think there was supposed to be like 9 minutes of stoppage time. And then it went like 10 or 11 minutes into stoppage
0: time. This is why I have no idea when the game is over.
1: Yeah.
0: But
1: well,
0: at
1: the
0: some
1: ref
0: point
1: is
0: during
1: keeping
0: the coverage,
1: track, you know. Sorry, go ahead.
0: Well, I'm sure he is. I wish he would share some of that with the viewer. But at some point, they cut over in the stands to the most depressed-looking Mick Jagger I have ever seen in my life. It was rough.
1: Yesterday, I, you know,
0: he could not get no satisfaction.
1: Yeah, well, that's for sure. The day before, sorry, not yesterday, but the day before when France lost, saw a very depressed-looking Timothy Chalamet. Timothée.
0: Yeah.
1: Chalamet.
0: There you go. So it happens, you know. What matters is how the really ridiculously good-looking people feel about this. That's what really matters. Let's pan to them for a reaction.
1: Really, really, really good.
0: Really, really, really ridiculously good-looking.
1: Yeah, exactly. Today is Thursday, July the 16th, the Feast of Our Lady of Mount Carmel. Pray for us. More on this feast day and Mount Carmel itself a little later this hour. Joining us now on the Sunrise Morning Show is Father Robert Nixon. He's a Benedictine monk at New Norcia in Australia, translator of the Tan Resurrection series. We've lately been going through Solitude and Silence, The Cloister of the Heart by Thomas A. Kempis. Father, welcome back.
5: Thanks, Eddie. It's great to be with you today.
1: It is great to have you. So, last time we were together, we spoke about his chapter on the dangers of speaking late into the night, and now we are moving into a section on bad experiences springing from late-night conversations. I feel like he has some experience here. I don't know if he's the culprit or if he was sort of the victim of other culprits doing this.
5: That's, you know, they were exactly my thoughts and what I was wondering about myself, Eddie, as I was translating this. And I did really get the sense that he was speaking from first-hand experience. So perhaps that he had fallen into this trap, I won't say sin, but fallen into this difficult situation or this slightly hazardous situation of having conversations late in the night. And he speaks about both experiences which have been related to him, but maybe these were also some experiences which he saw and encountered firsthand.
1: So what does he have to say about this, these bad experiences that can come from this?
5: Well, he says, many people have related to me how the practice of participating in conversations into the late hours of the night has given them but very little entertainment or happiness, but a disproportionate amount of disturbance and sorrow, and burden their consciences for many years into the future. For even if the first intention of the conversation is completely good and pure, it is generally not long before the forces of darkness and evil, which are always more restless at night, come to exert their pressure and little by little to creep into one's words and thoughts. And he says it often happens that something indecent or profane or scandalous is said quite incidentally. And while such things may seem trivial at the time they are uttered, they are often absorbed deeply into the heart and leave impure or wicked thoughts which cannot be easily erased or removed.
1: You know, this really makes sense, especially if you read it in light of the Gospel of John, right, Father, where we learn that Jesus is the light and that the darkness cannot comprehend it. It makes sense that evil would be, how did he put it, which the forces of darkness and evil are always more restless at night.
5: Absolutely, you know, and this is something we find not only in the Gospel of John, but also in the letters of St. Paul, where he says, act as sons of the light, and that what people do in darkness, you know, and he lists a whole bunch of things, are generally not so virtuous. Now, of course, we can understand this in a certain sense metaphorically, but on a very practical level, you think about it, at times of night when people are not engaged in any particular work or duty, then there can be this, you know, great tendency, and combined with that, the often somewhat depleted judgment because of the lateness, to make errors, to do things one would never even think about doing or saying in the day. And I think we need to take on board that injunction of living as children of the light, being confident that anything we do in darkness, you know, when exposed to the light and truth, we're not going to be ashamed of.
1: I really appreciate how he puts that we human beings are fragile creatures. It really does not take much for the seed of evil. I mean, this is actually something that's been coming out in the gospel passages recently on Sundays, right? That the idea of a seed being planted and weeds being able to spring up, that can happen in the kingdom, of course, but can also happen just in the garden that is our hearts.
5: Yeah, within our own hearts. And these weeds can be planted there by very small things and then somehow manage to take a hold and then to become quite significant. And if you think about it, in this particular case of things which are said late at night, someone might say something indiscreet, might make a reference to, a private vice or sin or something that they know about, which is somehow scandalous. And for the people who don't know about it but come to know about it in that way, you know, it can suddenly change their whole outlook towards particular things. Mm-hmm. So I think he's making that point, you know, and that we need to be very careful because depending upon who hears it, it can stay in the heart very deeply and make a real big impact.
1: Can you talk about this in light of religious life? I mean, this is a little book that is particularly pointed at monastics.
5: It is very much so. And of course, religious houses almost invariably have this rule of the great silence after night prayer. And but having said that, there is this rule, but I mean, the times at which it is broken are, of course, innumerable. And this, I think, adds to it this extra cloak of secrecy or something forbidden. You know, if people who know that they're supposed to be quiet at a particular time, but then going to have a conversation, by its very nature, the conversation is secret, and that is never a situation which is conducive to edifying things. It's almost inviting sin and vice to come in. And, you know, so it is so important in the religious life that this rule of the silence after night prayer is followed very carefully. And, I mean, we occasionally, in my experience, there might be exceptions to it if there's a strong pastoral, not only if there's an emergency, but if there's like a particular very strong pastoral need with a guest or another religious. On some occasions, it might be necessary to do that. But I think it should always be done with a lot of reserve and a lot of caution.
1: Absolutely. The exception to the rule, not the norm, for sure. We've been talking to Father Robert Nixon about Solitude and Silence, The Cloister of the Heart by Thomas A. Kempis. It's part of the TAN Resurrection series, which you can find linked at sunrisemorningshow.com. Father, as always, thank you so much.
5: Thank you very much, Jenny. God bless you, and God bless all your listeners today.
1: And you as well, Father. Thank you. All right, we're coming up on 17 past here on the Sunrise Morning Show. Headlines up next.
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0: 18 past. Here's Anna with headlines.
1: President Trump says he is not currently looking to negotiate with Iranians right now and threatening to expand the targets for bombing. The Pope's special envoy to Ukraine is continuing his visit to the country this week. He joined celebrations in Kyiv for Ukrainian Statehood Day yesterday. And Texas is bracing for life-threatening flash flooding as heavy rain targets the Hill Country and Big Bend regions.
0: Next newscast coming up here in about 11 minutes. Anna Mitchell, today, the Thursday of the 15th week of Ordinary Time, we hear the gospel from Matthew 11, 28 through 30. It's a very short gospel reading. Jesus said, Come to me, all you who labor and are burdened, and I will give you rest. Take my yoke upon you and learn from me, for I am meek and humble of heart, and you will rest for yourselves. For my yoke is easy and my burden light. Mm-hmm. And once again, if you don't know anything about agriculture, you may not understand what is going on here. Because do you know? Actually, I know you know. Do you know how a yolk works?
1: You mean like an egg yolk?
0: No, like a yolk.
1: I know
0: that you
1: how
0: put
1: egg
0: on
1: yolks
0: a beast
1: work.
0: Of burden.
1: Yes. Yeah. It kind of unites animals.
0: Yes.
1: Yeah.
0: You don't put a yolk on one ox. You put two oxen side by side, and you put a yoke in between them, and they carry a thing together with a big bar across both of their shoulders.
1: Mm-hmm.
0: So when Jesus puts his yoke on us, his yoke is easy because he's carrying it along with us. But again, if you don't own oxen, you might not know that. But now you do. It's 21 past.
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15: I'm Father Richard Kunst with a Papal Minute. Obedience has always been an important quality and trait in the religious life, but one pope may have taken it to an extreme. When Pope Clement X raised the Benedictine monk, Father Vincenzo Orsini, to be cardinal in 1672, the monk refused. The pope had to get the abbot primate of the Benedictine order to demand that the priest, under obedience, agree to become a cardinal. Only then did Father Orsini agree to accept the red hat. 2 years later, Cardinal Orsini was elected pope. But Orsini refused the election. Once again, the abbot primate had to be called upon to order Orsini under obedience to accept the election. Orsini agreed on the condition that he could be both pope and archbishop of his diocese of Benevento at the same time. The abbot primate agreed, and so too did Cardinal Orsini, who became Pope Benedict XIII. This has been your Papal Minute. To learn more, visit papalartifacts.com. 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
1: 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And we're going through his book, God Doesn't Hate Me After All, Discovering Louis de Montfort's Love of Eternal Bliss. Greg, good morning.
16: Good morning. Happy Friday to you.
1: And to you. Thank you so much. So this week, Greg, we are in Chapter 13 of Louis de Montfort's Love of Eternal Wisdom. And this chapter really focuses on helping us to realize just what God went through out of love for us. Can you lay it out for us?
16: Yeah, it could easily be seen as a guilt trip chapter. If you stop even reading the title of the chapter halfway through, which I sometimes do, I get stuck on its summary of the unbelievable sorrows, the incarnate wisdom. And again, every time we talk about the incarnate wisdom or we talk about eternal wisdom, we're talking about Jesus Christ. But the summary of the unbelievable sorrows the incarnate wisdom chose to endure out of love for us. Yeah. And immediately it's like, this huge amount of sorrow is like, oh, this, he did all this because of me. And you could easily feel guilty about it. Of the unbelievable sorrows the incarnate wisdom chose to endure out of love for us. Yeah. And immediately it's like, this huge amount of sorrow is like, oh, this,

0: But there's so much more below the surface that we could scratch that will help us to understand just how deeply Jesus suffered because he wanted to prove his love for us. It's like, you think you know how much I love you? I'm going to show you how much I love you. That's what Jesus' eternal wisdom is saying to us in this chapter.
1: I'm so glad that you're encouraging me out of the guilt trip, because that's totally where I was sitting with this chapter. I mean, it's hard to read about the specifics of the crucifixion, which we very readily sanitize in our minds. And I do think it's good to be shocked out of it every now and then, you know? But honestly, when I read this chapter, Craig, it was harder to read how Louis de Montfort calls me an enemy of God. Honestly, I sanitize myself quite often. You know, here I am, a sinner. I really am placing myself up against God when I do that. And yet, even so, he went through all of that out of love for me.
0: You know, I find it interesting, and it's a little bit providential as well, that the week that we're talking about this chapter, I also started reading a book about Saint Thérèse of Lisieux. So here are two French saints, right? Yeah. You have de Montfort in the early 1700s, and then you have Thérèse in the late 1800s, with, you'd say, kind of different viewpoints on these things. I have to believe that Thérèse was inspired and taught in some ways with, through the readings of St. Louis de Montfort. She had to have been familiar with them. And she talks also about the sufferings of Jesus Christ and his intense love for us in his suffering. And one of the things, I'm paraphrasing, obviously, but it's, if not for the sufferings of Jesus Christ, if he didn't suffer, then we could not be covered by the blood of Christ. And if we're not covered by the blood of Christ, then God the Father wouldn't recognize us as part of the body of Christ. Wow. And so our sins, while terrible, Jesus makes all things new. And Jesus takes our sins, and if we don't give him fully our sins, then all of the wounds on his body are for naught. And so think about that for a moment. We have all these sins, and we go to confession, and we confess them. But how many of us, and I'm speaking very, very much of myself here, we hold on to the sins. We're just like, yeah, well, Jesus might have forgiven them, but I ain't going to forgive my sins. I'm going to hold on to these things. We need to give them entirely to Christ so that he can cover them entirely with his blood. We can't let his sufferings be in vain. All of these things that de Montfort outlines, how deeply he suffered. I mean, God is God. God could have chosen to say, you know what, to redeem the world, I'm going to send an angel. But he didn't do that. God became man to suffer for our sake. He could have said, well, I'm going to go down, I'm going to become incarnate, but I'm going to just have to do a few sufferings and that will atone. And it would have. But Jesus pushed it. Eternal wisdom pushed it even further. He was going to suffer the most intense suffering that could be endured because he loves you, because he loves me. Our responsibility, we should feel guilty if we don't accept that love. We should not feel guilty because he had to do it. He did it because he loves us. Yeah. And so we need to release that guilt trip that we're holding on ourselves and allow that suffering to have its ultimate value, that ultimate value that he offered up for us. He chose. This was his choice. He chose to endure this suffering out of love for each of us.
1: And invites us to do the same, right? I mean, it's not easy, but we need to cling to the cross. You have this beautiful line in your essay to accompany the chapter. You say, wisdom was teaching us that the cross is not the end of the story. It's where love begins to triumph.
0: And it really is true. All the little crosses that we have in our lives, the little things that we do, God gives us those opportunities to suffer so that we can be more like him and offer the same kind of love to other people, to endure that out of love for those who are around us.
1: And when we do that, even when it seems impossible, it's like the little resurrections happen too, don't they?
0: Yeah. And they don't have, it doesn't take much. They don't have to be huge things to have a huge impact in the lives of other people.
1: Amen to that. Thank you so much, Greg Willits. You can find his book, God Doesn't Hate Me After All, from Sophia Institute Press, and linked at sonrisemorningshow.com. And by the way, happy consecration.

0: Liberation Day to any of you who are, I mean, since we're talking about the guy from schoolofmary.com, happy Consecration Day. If today is your Consecration Day after doing the preparation for total consecration to Jesus through Mary. Half past the hour now on the Sunrise Morning Show. It's time for news. President Trump has said he is not looking to negotiate with the Iranians right now. Addressing the ongoing conflict in the Middle East, the president reiterated past remarks about the evil Iranian regime and saying the newest Iranian delegation are the ones who are stopping a deal. Trump also warned this week that things could get, quote, really bad for Iran next week. In addition to targeting power plants, he said, quote, we're going to knock out all their bridges unless they get to the table and negotiate, end quote. Participants in the Global Nobel Laureates Assembly on Artificial Intelligence and Nuclear War are expected to sign what's being called the Rome Declaration on an Unarmed and Disarming Peace today. From Vatican Radio, Linda Bordoni reports.
1: The document is expected to set out shared principles on peace, disarmament, and the ethical challenges posed by emerging technologies. Speaking to Vatican News on the sidelines of the event, Oleksandra Matvichuk, a Ukrainian human rights lawyer and civil society leader who founded the Center for Civil Liberties, an organization that promotes human rights and democracy in Ukraine and that was awarded the Nobel Peace Prize in 2022, spoke about the need to re-evaluate how technology can defend human dignity and freedom and the importance of reforming the UN in order to promote peace.
2: We are living in a very turbulent time, when the world order that based on UN Charter and international law has collapsed. And I'm sure that one of the main questions of the current world is the following. How we people who live in 21st century will defend the human beings, their lives, their freedom, and their human dignity? Can we rely on the law? Or does just brutal force matter? And we have to evaluate the role of technologies in a way how they answer to this question. First, we have to rethink what does it mean to be human. Because we spoke too much about technologies and too less about humanity. It's weird. And second, we have to regulate it while it's not too late. Because sometimes I have an impression that we lose this battle even having not entered this battle.
1: I'm Linda Bordoni.
0: The Pope's special envoy to Ukraine is continuing his visit to the country this week, yesterday joining celebrations in Kyiv for Ukrainian Statehood Day. During the event, Cardinal Matteo Zuppi prayed, quote, grant a just peace. May prisoners return home. May children embrace their families once again. May the missing be found. And may everyone be able to mourn over the body of their loved one who has fallen. Inspire in each one of us, he prayed, the courage and wisdom to become builders of peace. Texas is bracing for life-threatening flash flooding as heavy rain targets the Hill Country and Big Bend regions. More than 2 million people are under a high flood threat through this morning, prompting Governor Greg Abbott to declare a state of emergency across 59 counties. The National Guard and other state resources have been activated as forecasters warn of dangerous flooding. Mexico's foreign ministry is formally asking U.S. prosecutors to investigate the deaths of Mexican migrants who have died in ICE custody. The request follows the recent death of Mexican national Lorenzo Salgado Araujo, who was shot and killed by an ICE agent during a July 7th raid in Houston. President Trump's pick to be the next attorney general was questioned on Capitol Hill yesterday. Mark Mayfield reports.
3: Senator John Cornyn of Texas pressed Todd Blanche on whether he will go after the makers of a commonly used abortion pill, which is being sent through the mail to women in states where the procedure is limited.
4: This ought to be a pretty easy call because women are hurt as a result of side effects.
3: Blanche called Trump the most pro-life president in history, saying that federal health leaders are taking a hard look at the pills. But he did not go into litigation strategy. Hearings continue today. I'm Mark Mayfield.
0: And Argentina is back in the World Cup final. Lautaro Martinez scored a header in stoppage time to push the defending champs past England 2-1 in the last semifinal matchup in Atlanta. It's 35 minutes past. The
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9: Well, it is the 16th of July. It's the Feast of Our Lady of Mount Carmel. And this is a mountain in the Bible. We're going to talk about that with Steve Ray from CatholicConvert.com. Steve, good morning.
10: Good morning, Matt.
9: Mountain that we associate with Elijah and Elisha, it shows up actually several times in the Bible. Right?
10: Yep, 30 times. 30 times it's referred to. 5 times in relationship to Elijah and Elisha, because it's kind of the center of the two of them and the big events in their life. But also 5 times it's mentioned as the city of one of David's wives named Abigail. Abigail of Carmel. But the other 20 times are about the mountain itself and used as it's a beautiful mountain. That's why sometimes the scripture, even like in Song of Solomon, it says, your head crowns you like Carmel. Your flowing locks are like purple. And another time in Jeremiah, as I live, declares the Lord, surely one shall come who looms up like Mount Tabor. That's the transfiguration. Or like Carmel by the sea. So it's a well-known mountain range in the Bible, about 25 feet, miles long. It starts up at Haifa, really. That's up in the corner there, Haifa up in the north. And it kind of comes southeast for 25 miles. And at the southern tip of that 25 miles, there's a mountain peak called Muraka. And up on that mountain, there's a church there. It's the church dedicated to Elisha. And that's where he called down fire from heaven. That is a cool place. And so we filmed up there, too. That's a beautiful church. And from there, you can see pretty much all of Israel. You can see, and there's even a map on the roof. You go up on the roof, and there says, that's Jerusalem's that way, Galilee's that way. And you can see all of Israel from the top of Muraka.
9: I mean, we've got so many things we could talk about in terms of the events that happened that are connected with Mount Carmel, but give us a snapshot of a few of them.
10: Okay, one of the most two related to Elijah and why the Carmelites associate themselves with this, because they have both Mary and Elijah as their patron saints. And I know there's probably a lot of Carmelites out there listening. Many of them maybe have never been there. But on top of Mount Carmel, there are two caves. One is a Jewish synagogue, and it's a big cave, and that we learned that God had hidden prophets in there. And they were, it was through a, one of God's prophets. He put his other prophets in there to hide them, because at the time Jezebel and Ahab were killing the prophets of God. So they hid them in that cave. Today, that is a Jewish synagogue. You kind of got to go down the steep slope and get in that cave. It's a synagogue. And then there's another one inside the Church of Stella Maris, this Our Lady of the Sea. And that's because Mary is also a patron saint. So that's the, and that cave is a statue, a small statue of Elijah, and that's the Catholic Church. And people, there's been many, many miracles that have taken place at that cave inside. But the first one is that because Ahab and Jezebel were such wicked king and queen, killing the prophets of God, following the god Baal, Elijah said there'll be no rain for 3.5 years. No rain until I say so. Can you imagine going to the king right in front of his face and telling him that? And there wasn't any rain. And then finally Elijah relented and said, okay, now I'll bring rain. And 3.5 years later, so he went up to the top of Mount Carmel, and he put his head between his knees, and he prayed. And they see a small cloud forming in the like the size of a fist, and it gets bigger and bigger, and then there's rain. That's one thing that took place. Now another cool thing that took place is that he told Elijah, okay, and all you people of Israel, who are you going to serve? Are you going to serve Yahweh, the God of Israel, or are you going to serve Baal? And they all said, well, we'll wait and see. So he says, let's everybody go up to the top of Mount Carmel. This is Mukhraka. This is at the southern end of the mountain there. And he called Ahab and says, you, Ahab and Jezebel, you also come. They came with all their retinue. You can just see them with their chariots. They're going up that mountain. And then they built altars. And on the altars, Elijah put bulls. He killed a bull and put it on each one. He said, okay, that's for you, 450 prophets of Baal, and I alone will stand at this altar. They dance around all day, these prophets, trying to call down fire from heaven. Nothing happens. Please, Baal, send down fire from him. He's the god of storms, by the way, and rain, and there, but he can't do anything. It's really funny in that passage because Elijah mocks him and says, maybe he's on a vacation. Call louder. Maybe he's sleeping. Maybe he's on the toilet. Stepping aside, and in the Bible, when you, that means going to the bathroom. So he's mocking him, and then they can't do anything. So then Elijah said, okay, now watch this. And he says, God, show who you are. Fire comes down, burns the rocks, burns everything up. And all the people fall down and said, the Lord, he is God. The Lord, he is God. This happened right up there on that mountain. Every time we drive by, I always say to people, see that church way up there on the top of the mountain up there, like a little crown? That's where that happened. And the crazy king and his wife, they didn't accept that, and they still tried to kill Elijah, so he ran and went all the way down to Mount Sinai, and there he met God, just like Moses had. So those are the two big events that took place on Mount Carmel.
9: Well, and there's a lot more to those events than you just recounted, and I encourage people to go check out your Footprints of God series. But I want to make sure, with just a little bit of time left here, that we talk about the fact that when John the Baptist is being described by Jesus, he's called the Elijah who was to come. So how do we make a couple of connections there?
10: Okay, he said he's Elijah who's to come. Now, there's only two men in the Bible that wear camel hair robes, which is what prophets wore, and a leather belt. So when he describes Elijah the Tishbite, and by the way, that's on the other side of the Jordan River. It's in the country of Jordan, and he wore a camel hair garment and a leather belt. That's exactly the way John the Baptist was. They're both kind of loners living in the wilderness. But when the last prophet, Malachi, the last prophet, the very last word says at the end, before the coming of the Lord, Elijah will return. So everybody's expecting Elijah. So when the Pharisees went down to the Jordan River, that's a 20-mile walk, by the way, and you're going down 4,500 feet, they had to the tip of the Dead Sea to see him. And Jesus said he is Elijah who is to come. He's not Elijah. It's typology. He's a type of Elijah. He is come in the spirit of Elijah. And in case you want to know, that's what Malachi meant. This guy here is the Elijah who's to come. Why did the Pharisees say, are you him? Are you Elijah? Because where Elijah was baptizing, that is the same place where Elijah went up to heaven. And he went up to heaven right from the place John the Baptist is baptizing. He's dressed like Elijah. Elijah's going to come again. So the people came down there and they said, this is where Elijah went up to heaven. You're just like him. Did you just come back down from here? That's why John the Baptist was baptizing in that place, because it's the same place where Elijah was assumed up into heaven. So when you understand the locations and the places like this, all of the Bible fits together so beautifully.
9: Well, it's very cool. Steve, if our listeners want to maybe get a copy of that Footprints of God DVD, how do they do so?
10: CatholicConvert.com.
9: 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Kevin Prendergast joins us next. It's a quarter till.
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0: President Trump says he is not currently looking to negotiate with the Iranians right now. Participants in the Global Nobel Laureates Assembly on Artificial Intelligence and Nuclear War taking place in Castel Gandolfo are expected to sign a declaration on an unarmed and

0: News at the top and bottom of each hour every weekday morning here on the Sunrise Morning Show. Kevin Prendergast is a licensed counselor, former seminary professor, and a longtime, one of the longest time members of the regular Sunrise Morning Show family. Kevin, welcome back to the show.
1: Hey, Matt, thanks a lot. You just mean I'm old, right?
0: I mean, unfortunately, that means that we're both getting 20 years older than we were when we started this all out. But
1: well, good to be with you.
0: Yep. We've also got 20 more years of experience talking about things like, well, marriage and how to navigate it. You've mentioned over and over again Father John Hardin's comments about how marriage is impossible without grace. But let's talk a little bit about finding a good therapist and what does or does not factor into what makes a good therapist.
1: Yeah, so there's some cultural shifts, obviously. So there's two, I want to start by talking about two different kinds of marital problems. And we could use the word severe and less severe, right? And so by a severe, I mean there are every marriage is difficult, and there's going to be pain in every marriage. But some are really intolerable. So we mean things like abuse and violence, ongoing affairs, untreated addiction or mental illness, unwillingness to get help for those. So those are things that are nearly impossible for anybody to live with over a long period of time. And it used to be that that was the main reason that people got divorced 50 years ago. That's changed completely. So the other category is more less severe, where they're challenging, but they're not, you know, life-threatening, not endangering safety. There's no things like violence and untreated addiction, all of that. So it might be things like we disagree over finances and parenting, fair division of duties in the marriage. We've grown apart. We feel like just roommates. We can't get through our intimacy, physical and emotional intimacy. Those are the big reasons that are given now by the majority of people that divorce, which as a marriage counselor, that's very sad because those are what many of us in the field would say are workable problems. Yeah, they're difficult, they're painful. It's going to take a lot of labor. And I think part of it comes to our cultural consumer mentality that I should be happy
0: with this product. Yes.
1: Yeah, I should get my needs met. And one of the questions I ask for people, so that first category is severe, you know, sometimes people need to take a separation, not a divorce. Sometimes people need to come up with a bottom line, and the person who is suffering through that, the other spouse, may need to get some individual counseling to figure out what's my bottom line, what's the bright yellow line where I could go to my spouse and say, this marriage just can't continue unless you make some changes in these areas, unless you're willing to get help. But again, that's a minority of the problems. That's not all of them. So the other category, I think, where people get into trouble is for the less severe problems. The typical kind of thing is for one person who's the most unhappy, usually the woman, will go to counseling by herself. And the problem with that is, one is most counselors today do mostly individual counseling, and very few, in my experience, I may be wrong, but that's my observation, have supervised training and experience in marriage and family counseling. I was fortunate back when I started my career at Catholic Charities that the agency got a grant and we went through a whole program of marriage counseling, which was just extremely valuable. That doesn't happen with most people today. So if I'm talking to a counselor, and is the counselor a friend of my marriage? Are they going to say, the question I ask oftentimes, have you gone to any length and left no stone unturned to fix this? So tell me about what he's doing, but what are your contributions to this? And is there a way that we could build up a willingness to work on this? So the default, I would just say, if it's a marital problem, a relationship problem, the couple needs to be in counseling, not one person going off by themselves.
0: Well,
1: again,
0: you know,
1: different.
0: If I can just add something to that, too.
1: Yeah.
0: It's not just that you were trained in that area. It's that, you know, the Catholic worldview in regard to this stuff, it comes from a different place. In paragraph 2207 of the Catechism, it says, the family is the original cell of social life. It's the natural society in which husband and wife are called to give themselves in love and in the gift of love. Authority, stability, a life of relationships within the family constitute the foundations for freedom, security, and fraternity within society. That's a different way of looking in the world. Like, how can each individual person be happy? Right?
1: Yeah,
0: so very
1: right.
0: Different way of looking at the world.
1: Yeah, and it's painful. You know, any of this is difficult. It's not to minimize these problems. And there's a newer form of counseling, too, that is called discernment counseling. So sometimes couples that I've seen are already separated. They already have attorneys. And again, that question, you know, have you, is there left every stone unturned, right? Is there anything else that we could do here? And the discernment counseling would be a process with the couple of trying to work on building up the willingness to work on the problems and not just to proceed with the divorce. So again, and I think the other part, aside from therapy, Matt, is to ask that question, who are friends of my marriage? So if I find myself not necessarily going to a counselor, but I'm bad-mouthing my spouse to my close friends, and they're taking my side. That's what friends do. They take my side. Good friends will raise a question. They'll say, let me, you know, be a devil's advocate here. You know, do you really want to go down this direction? You know, are you willing to do something for the marriage? So, and unfortunately, therapists can not be friends of a marriage. That's your point about a Catholic perspective on this, is that therapists can be neutral, which is good up to a point. But, you know, in this area, it's like, I need to have somebody else that's fighting for my marriage with me, right? Which is more of a Catholic, you know, that their vowed commitment to each other. But it's very difficult. And you know, maybe in some couples, there maybe too much damage has been done and too much distance. But, you know, has everybody really tried everything? What I find is when people do come to counseling, it's so far along the line, it's very difficult to pull things back. So I think we need to do a better job in the church of premarital counseling and early accompaniment of couples when they're in their first 5 to 7 years of marriage, which is when most divorces happen. So we need to give that hope and that faith and bring faith into this, like, you know, getting re-involved with the sacraments together, going to Mass together, praying together, asking for God's help in our marriage, getting a good advisor. Last thing I'll say, Matt, it's hard to find a good counselor. I would say that, you know, talking to your priest, possibly talking to your physician as well, they often make referrals and they know who's good. A terrible idea is just to go on Psychology Today, find a counselor website, because you know nothing about those people. And their biographies are usually a little bit inflated in my experience. And so, you know, and for a friend, like, you know, if you have a friend who's found it helpful to go to a counselor, just like if we're looking for a good auto mechanic, we're looking for a good doctor, sometimes we ask our friends for referrals. Who can I trust? And that's a key thing. So faith, and then working on this together, not separately. Those are really key points. And it breaks my heart when I see this happening, because there's so much pain in marriages that some of it is fixable. But again, it gets back to the last point is, you know, what can I change in this marriage and what do I have to accept? Usually I cannot change my spouse's personality. And people try to do that all the time. You know, it's a human failing we have. But that's impossible. It's hardwired. And we can change behaviors, we can work on some compromises, we can make things better. And am I willing to do that? And then I have to accept my spouse's shortcomings just as she accepts mine, right? And that it requires a great deal of faith and prayer to do that.
0: Yeah, absolutely. And, you know, again, this goes back to this whole question of, you know, you are not meant to figure this out on your own, you know, right, by like just Googling how to fix it, right?
1: Yeah.
0: Especially as people who are part of this church, we have an incredible history of people who have lived heroic examples of this. We have incredible mm-hmm. parish communities of people who are doing this all around us, despite their own struggles, all right? And this is not meant to be something that has to be sorted out just you and, you know, thinking as hard as you can about how to fix everything.
1: Yeah.
0: And that's why we're grateful for people like you, Kevin, right, and what you do. So thank you as always. Have a great day.
1: All right. Thanks, Matt. Have a good day.
0: Another full hour of the Sunrise Morning Show coming up on many of these EWTN affiliates. It is 3 till.
2: This Monsignor Tom Richter of the Diocese of Bismarck, serving Queen of Peace Parish in Dickinson, North Dakota. On the third Sunday of Lent, we read the Gospel of Jesus cleansing the temple. As we all know, the temple Jesus desires to cleanse is not a building, but our hearts. And he cleanses them not by repressing what's inside of them, not by abolishing what's inside of the heart, but by ordering it. I once read that the Hoover Dam was the most destructive river in the United States. It destroyed more crops, more property, more livestock than any other. It did more bad than any river in our country. And then the Hoover Dam was constructed. And this same river, with the same energy, with the same force, was now ordered, channeled, redirected. And that same body of water now irrigates more crops than any river in our country. What once did the most bad now does the most good, because it is ordered. Jesus does the same thing with the human heart. As the second preface of Lent says, that Lent is a sacred time which God uses to free us from disordered affections. And he can do that if we give him access. And we give Jesus access to the disordered affections in our hearts by prayer, penance, and almsgiving. And so, dear people, I wish to give you a word of encouragement on this third week of Lent to continue your generosity to the Lord, so that he may order our hearts and purify them, so that we may arrive at Easter rejoicing in the encounter with the risen Christ. God bless you.
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0: It is Thursday, the 16th of July. It's the Feast of Our Lady of Mount Carmel. Let's pray together in the name of the Father, and the Son, and the Holy Spirit. Instruct us in your ways, O God of light. On the summits of prayer, instruct us in your ways. In the silence of contemplation, instruct us in your ways. In the midst of the dark valleys of discouragement and despair, instruct us in your ways, O God of light. God and giver of all good gifts, you have given us the Blessed Virgin Mary as a sign of the beauty of your kingdom brought to fulfillment. Through her example and intercession, teach us the spirit of silence and prayer that enabled her to hear your word with love and serve you with fidelity. We ask this through Christ our Lord. Amen. Our Lady of Mount Carmel, pray for us. All Carmelite saints, pray for us. You know, I don't have a specific third order I've ever kind of like officially, you know, joined up with. I have a lot of appreciation for all the different kinds of spiritualities. And sometimes I think to myself, you know, I don't know that Carmelite spirituality is necessarily where my temperament is. And then I start realizing and looking at my shelf and I see John of the Cross, Teresa of Avila, Edith Stein, Therese of Lisieux, and I think, actually, maybe I'm more Carmelite than I think. But it is what it is. It is the Sunrise Morning Show. Thanks for being along on the EWTN Global Catholic Radio Network. I'm Matt Swaim. Anna Mitchell has news. Dr. John Bergsma will talk about Elijah, who has an incredible connection to Mount Carmel. Rita Heikenfeld will share a cobbler recipe that is perfect for the season. Gary Machuda's on with more prophecies about the Messiah. Courtney Brown as well from Rua Woods. Lots to get to here this hour, so stay with us if you can. News of service of Central Fabricators and centralfabricators.com. Here's Anna Mitchell.
1: Good morning. The United States has intensified its strikes on Iran, hitting targets further north. American forces also fired into a ship that the U.S. has accused of trying to break its naval blockade on Iran. Tehran retaliated early today with missile and drone fire targeting U.S. allies, Bahrain, Jordan, and Kuwait before dawn. Days of back-and-forth strikes by the U.S. and Iran across the Middle East are renewed threats to the Strait of Hormuz have threatened the interim deal, and the region could tip back into all-out war. Iranian officials say U.S. strikes have killed more than 35 people and wounded more than 300 others. The Pope's special envoy to Ukraine is continuing his visit to the country this week, and yesterday joined celebrations in Kyiv for Ukrainian Statehood Day. From Vatican Radio, Isabella de Carvalho reports.
2: Offering a prayer in Ukrainian to Almighty God, Colonel Matteo Zuppi asked the Lord for his blessing and protection. Grant a just peace, he prayed on Wednesday morning in Kyiv. May prisoners return home. May children embrace their families once again. May the missing be found. And may everyone be able to mourn over the body of their loved one who has fallen, inspiring each one of us the courage and wisdom to become builders of peace. Wednesday marks the third day of Cardinal Zuppi's mission to convey the closeness of Pope Leo XIV to the suffering country and to strengthen contacts and channels of communication established during his first mission, entrusted to him by Pope Francis, in support of the Holy See's humanitarian efforts back in 2023. Those efforts focus on facilitating exchanges of prisoners of war, securing the return of children whom Ukraine says were forcibly taken to Russia, and repatriating the bodies of those killed in the conflict. During the morning, the Cardinal took part in celebrations marking the baptism of Kievan Rus. Observed each year on July 15th, the anniversary commemorates the Christianization of the country in 988 by Prince Volodymyr the Great, who is venerated as a saint by both the Catholic and Orthodox churches, and whose legacy is associated with the historical and spiritual roots of Eastern Europe. The day is both a civil and religious observance and is also officially designated Ukrainian Statehood Day, following a decree sent by President Zelensky in 2021. I'm Isabella de Carvalho.
1: The Pope's special envoy, participants in the Global Nobel Laureates Assembly on Artificial Intelligence and Nuclear War are expected to sign what's being called the Rome Declaration on an Unarmed and Disarming Peace. The gathering of Nobel laureates and other experts has been taking place at the Borgo Laudato Si in the papal summer residence of Castel Gandolfo. The signing today is taking place, though, on the Capitoline Hill in Rome. Texas is bracing for life-threatening flash flooding as heavy rain targets the Hill Country and Big Bend regions. More than 2 million people are under a high flood threat through this morning, prompting Governor Greg Abbott to declare a state of emergency across 59 counties. The National Guard and other state resources have been activated as forecasters warn of dangerous flooding. President Trump's pick to oversee the Justice Department was questioned on Capitol Hill yesterday. Mark Mayfield has more.
3: Senator John Cornyn of Texas pressed Todd Blanche on whether he will go after the makers of a commonly used abortion pill, which is being sent through the mail to women in states where the procedure is limited.
4: This ought to be a pretty easy call because women are hurt as a result of side effects.
3: Blanche called Trump the most pro-life president in history, saying that federal health leaders are taking a hard look at the pills. But he did not go into litigation strategy. Hearings continue today. I'm Mark Mayfield.
1: Argentina is back in the World Cup final. Lautaro Martinez scored a header in stoppage time to push the defending champs past England 2-1 in the semifinal matchup yesterday. Lionel Messi's squad will now take on Spain in New Jersey on Sunday in the final. The English have not made a World Cup final since 1966 and will square off against the French in the third-place match in Miami on Saturday. And Christopher Nolan's The Odyssey is looking to get off to a huge start at the box office this weekend. The film is expected to make between $90 and $100 million in its debut. If it hits $100 million, it would be the third to do so this year after Toy Story 5 and the Super Mario Galaxy movie.
0: Okay.
1: Is The Odyssey, like, that's like The Odyssey, like Homer?
0: Yeah, it's like Homer.
1: Really?
0: Yes.
1: With Ulysses?
0: That's the whole thing, yes.
1: Huh.
0: Not like The Odyssey as in, like, the attempt to try and figure out how can a good and all-powerful and loving God, you know, allow evil to exist.
1: The Odyssey.
0: The space.
1: The Odyssey.
0: Odyssey. Although, Anna Mitchell, you and I mean, I'm sure that 1,000 people have said this already. You and I already know that the perfect adaptation of The Odyssey actually already exists on film. It's O Brother, Where Art Thou?
1: Of course. Of course.
0: On account of all the obstacles.
1: It's true. Today is Thursday, July 16th. Very happy to have you along with us here on the Sunrise Morning Show. Dr. John Bergsma back with us now on the Sunrise Morning Show. He's author of many books, including the classic Bible Basics for Catholics, which you can buy in bulk for cheap with a video companion that you could use for a parish Bible study through Ave Maria Press. Good morning, Doc.
5: Good morning, Anna.
1: So mid-July is pretty big for the Carmelites. You've got Our Lady of Mount Carmel today, July 16th, the Carmelite Martyrs of Compiègne on the 17th, and then on the 20th, our topic today, the Feast of St. Elias or Elijah the Prophet, whom the Carmelites see as the guide and father of Carmel. What is Elijah's connection to Mount Carmel?
5: Sure, Anna. Well, first of all, Elijah's name means my God is the Lord. And, of course, he was, largely responsible for keeping the true faith alive in northern Israel during those terrible times when it broke away from the house of David. But Elijah has many connections to Mount Carmel. It's, of course, at Mount Carmel where that big showdown that we all like to hear read at Mass every so often with the 450 prophets of Baal.
1: I know a priest who calls that the first ecumenical meeting.
5: First ecumenical, yeah, absolutely. Well, we love to hear it because kind of like, you know, prophetic shootout at the OK Corral.
1: Yeah, exactly.
5: And, Elijah is Clint Eastwood and he smokes all the prophets of Baal, quite literally. That event, though, takes place on Mount Carmel, and then in the aftermath of that event, Elijah goes and prays for rain for the people of Israel. And the tradition is he goes into the cave of Carmel and prays there. And that cave of Elijah is there. I've visited it many times. And interestingly, Anna, it's a place of pilgrimage for Christians, Jews, and Muslims, because all faiths revere Elijah as a great prophet of God's people. And so it's a place of unity and peace.
1: Wow. Now, we read about Elijah primarily in 1 Kings, but a little bit of 2 Kings as well. But Elijah didn't write anything, right? I mean, there are all these prophets that have books in the Bible. Some are quite lengthy, like Isaiah or, you know, Ezekiel or Jeremiah. And yet Elisha is the prophet who shows up next to Jesus and with Moses in the Transfiguration. Why did Elijah receive that, I guess you could call it, receive that honor to be at the Transfiguration?
5: Absolutely. Well, because, you know, there's different theories on that, but a good one is he's assumed into heaven. So he's bodily in heaven and available, therefore, to go and, you know, converse with our Lord. He's like, hey, who do we have up here? Oh, hey, you know, Moses was assumed into heaven. That's a Jewish tradition, and there's reference to that in the New Testament. So he was bodily taken up. Elijah was. The only other guy may be Enoch, and I don't know, maybe he was playing chess with Michael the Archangel. I don't know. I'm being facetious. But, yeah, so Elijah. And also we should remember that Elijah and Moses both received revelation from the Lord on the mountaintop. You know, obviously Moses at Mount Horeb, also known as Sinai, but Elijah goes back there as well. And so that Mount Tabor event, the Transfiguration in the New Testament, is now the Lord's, you know, manifesting his glory again, as he did for Moses and Elijah, but the revelation is greater in Jesus Christ.
1: Well, that's it. Wait, so Moses, of course, receives the law on Mount Sinai, and you just said that Elijah was there on Mount Sinai, though in Scripture it says Mount Horeb. They're one and the same. But interesting, God uses different ways of speaking in those two different incidents. You've got, you know, like the people were so scared when Moses was receiving the law because of all the thunder and lightning and loud noises. And yet Elijah had a very different experience there.
5: He did, yeah. So he's hidden in the cleft of the rock. And, you know, the scriptures describe a whirlwind and an earthquake and a fire that goes by. You know, all manifestations of God's glory, and God makes these things go by, but his presence isn't in them. And then finally, God speaks to him, and I like the old King James, which called it a still, small voice, which is quite literal from Hebrew. And there's a message in that, though, Anna, because Elijah just had this demonstration of God's power with the 450 prophets of Baal, which really didn't move the needle spiritually at all for the people of Israel for more than a month, maybe, if that. And now he comes to Horeb, and the message God is conveying to him is, look, it's not through great acts of power and, you know, amazing displays of the supernatural that the hearts of my people are going to be converted. It's through faithfulness and the quiet power of God's word.
1: Okay, now I'm going to read 2 Kings chapter 2, starting with verse 8. It says, then Elijah, he's with Elisha, his successor. Then Elijah took his coat and rolled it up and struck the water, and the water was parted on one side and to the other till the two of them could go over on dry ground. When they had crossed, Elijah said to Elisha, ask what I shall do for you before I am taken from you. And Elisha said, I beg you, let me inherit a double share of your spirit. And he said, you have asked a hard thing, yet if you see me as I am being taken from you, it shall be so for you. But if you do not see me, it shall not be so. And as they went on and talked, behold, a chariot of fire and horses of fire separated the two of them. And Elijah went up by a whirlwind into heaven. And Elisha saw it, and he cried, my father, the chariots of Israel and its horsemen. And he saw him no more. Now, you mentioned that Elijah was assumed into heaven in this moment. Can you talk about the significance of the location of where this happens?
5: Sure. So we're on the shores of the Jordan, and this is where John the Baptist is going to begin his ministry. And this is where our Lord is going to be baptized. And it's also where the people of Israel crossed over to enter into the Promised Land, where we had a parting of the river miracle recorded back in the book of Joshua. So it's a very momentous location and place full of recollections of great acts of God previously in salvation history, as well as what our Lord is going to do there in the future. A couple other things I want to comment on there, though, Anna, that double portion is the portion of the firstborn. When a father would pass away, he would divide his estate into the number of sons plus one, and then the oldest son got two portions. So Elisha's not literally saying, I want to be twice as great. He's saying, I want to be your primary heir. I want to be your firstborn son. And there were other spiritual sons of Elijah and Elisha, because there was this group called the Sons of the Prophets, who were basically an early religious order that followed around the prophets and kept their teachings alive. And we might view them as the original Carmelites, in a sense.
1: Oh, wow. Very cool. You bring it all full circle for us, Dr. Bergsma. 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Doc, thank you.
5: You bet. Talk to you next time.
1: I look forward to it. All right, 17 past. We're back with headlines right after this.
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0: 19 past. Here's Anna with headlines.
1: The United States has intensified its strikes on Iran, hitting targets further north. The Pope's special envoy to Ukraine is continuing his visit to the country this week. Yesterday, joining celebrations in Kyiv for Ukrainian Statehood Day. And participants in the Global Nobel Laureates Assembly on Artificial Intelligence and Nuclear War are expected to sign a declaration to conclude their gathering today.
0: News at the top and bottom of each hour, every weekday morning here on the Sunrise Morning Show. Anna, with just 45 seconds left before the hard break, I'm going to ask you an impossible question. You ready?
1: Oh, boy.
0: Who's your favorite Carmelite saint?
1: That's so unfair.
0: I know.
1: I'm going to go Teresa Benedicta of the Cross.
0: I knew it. I knew that that's what you were probably going to
1: do. Of course, you know, Titus Brandsma is like patron.
0: He's a good one.
1: But
0: he's a journalist guy.
1: Roma's middle name, Teresa, at least in my mind, is in honor of Teresa Benedicta of the Cross.
0: The first one I really latched on to is John of the Cross, even back in my Protestant days.
1: Yeah.
0: I like them all.
1: They're pretty incredible.
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0: It is time for Bible Foods with Rita Heikenfeld from About Eating, and today we get a cobbler recipe. But first, we got to talk about some groundwork to lay here. So, Rita, good morning. How are you?
15: Well, excuse me. Gosh, I got a frog in my throat. I am good, and I'm excited to talk about berries because, yes, when you think about berries and how they were used during Bible days, I think of the passage in Luke. In chapter 6, and here's what it says, and you can give us your take because you're always good at that, Matt. For no good tree bears bad fruit, nor again does a bad tree bear good fruit. For figs are not gathered from thorns, nor are grapes picked from a bramble bush.
0: Yeah, I have so many thoughts on this. So interestingly enough, Rita, you know, I also remember hearing all the time growing up in evangelical Christianity, by their fruits you will know them, right? You've probably heard that before. And I often heard that in terms of, like, how many people are you evangelizing? We'll know that you're fruitful if you're bringing a lot of people to church. But then the longer I live, the more I think that applies so much better to what Paul says in Galatians 5 when he says that the fruit of the Spirit is love, joy, peace, patience, kindness, goodness, faithfulness, gentleness, and self-control, right? And if you look at somebody who's bearing that kind of fruit, you can tell. Like, when you're around somebody who is peaceful and patient and all that stuff's flowing out of them, that's a person you want to be around.
15: Yeah, for sure. And the analogy there, picking bramble berries, is patience because...
0: Oh, yeah, because you got to... dig in there to get them.
15: Yeah, and most of the ones, at least the ones that we pick, are the wild ones. And we were actually the other day picking wild grapevine leaves to use as scoops for Taboola, my grandkids. And there, right in the woods, was a wild blackberry bush. At least the ones that we pick are the wild ones. And we were actually the other day picking wild grapevine leaves to use as scoops for tabbouleh, my grandkids. And there, right in

0: Matt. 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The name is called Any Fruit Cobbler. So I'll talk about it really, really easy and so good. You're going to start off with 3 cups of fresh fruit, any fruit you want. And the last time we did it, of course, we did blackberry. So just set aside 3 cups of fresh fruit, chopped if you want. And then here is the batter. You're going to preheat the oven to 350 and then place the rack on top, because this is going to help brown the cobbler top. And here is the batter. You're going to whisk together 3/4 a cup of flour, 3/4 a cup of sugar, a little salt, and a teaspoon of baking powder. That's your dry ingredient. So you set that aside, and then you take 6 tablespoons of butter and you melt that. This is odd, but it works real well. And you pour the melted butter in an 8x8 or 2-quart casserole. And then after you whisk the flour, the sugar, the salt, and baking powder together, you're going to add 3/4 a cup or so of milk and about a teaspoon of vanilla, and whisk that till it's smooth. So what you're going to do then, again, odd but it works, you're going to pour the batter in the pan that's got the melted butter in it. Don't stir it. And then you just sort of dump your fruit on top, scatter it all over.
1: Which seems kind of counterintuitive if you've never made a cobbler before. Because your instinct would be put the fruit in there and then pour the batter on top.
0: Yep, and this is like an upside-down cobbler. But what happens during the baking time is, the batter and the fruit flip. What happens is the cobbler bakes, the fruit falls to the bottom, the batter rises to the top, and it creates like a cobbly crust. So it's you said counterintuitive, but it's something fun, and it's fun for the little ones. Really easy, any fruit cobbler, and it's great because you can double the recipe, keep leftovers in the fridge, and then microwave it, and then have a scoop of ice cream or whipped cream on it. But it's a great Bible lesson, too, don't you think?
1: I think so, too. And Rita, now, there's this trick that I use. It's actually not even that, like, genius of a trick. It's just what I do. But especially if I'm making, like, if I'm using blueberries or if I'm using peaches, something that has kind of like a milder flavor,
0: mm-hmm.
1: I tend to add lemon juice just to kind of like zip it up a little bit when I'm doing those kinds of things.
0: That's a good idea, you know, especially when you think of blueberries and lemon. And lemon will always sort of sprite things up, I'll say. Like even when you do apples, a squeeze of lemon juice in there is good. And plus you get some vitamin C, so you certainly can't go wrong.
1: Well, you know, if you do use apples in something like this, and you can, right? I know a lot of people prefer to do, like, the crisp method with apples, right?
0: Mm-hmm.
1: This is probably, while we're going to be talking about apples a lot more in the fall, another reminder that you don't want to do a mild apple in one of these, because it's just going to, the flavor is just going to completely dissipate. You got to get the tart ones for this stuff.
0: Oh, yeah. Don't think of a Red Delicious for baking of any sort. We like Granny Smith or, oh gosh, Northern Spy, all those crunchy tart apples. And there's so many varieties to choose from, too. And if you're going to do an apple cobbler, here's a tip. I don't peel the apples, but I dice them up real fine because, you know, they're a little bit firmer fruit. So they're going to take a little longer than the berries, which the berries take about, 45, 50 minutes or so.
1: All right. Last question. It's an impossible one. I set a peach cobbler and a blackberry cobbler in front of you. Which one are you getting?
0: Oh, my gosh. Blackberry right away.
1: Now, there it is. That without hesitation. I'm stunned. That's incredible. Well, all right, Rita. Now we know.
0: Yep. I like those wild fruits, I'll tell you. If I have to go in the woods and pick and get scratched, then it's a good day.
1: It's worth it. It is worth it. All right, well, we've got your Any Fruit Cobbler recipe in the show notes at sunrisemorningshow.com. Rita, have a great day.
0: I will, and I'll talk to you next week, Matt.
1: 9:30, here's Anna with news.
2: Good morning. The United States has intensified strikes on Iran, hitting targets further to the north. American forces also fired into a ship that the U.S. has accused of trying to break its naval blockade on Iran. Tehran retaliated early today with missile and drone fire, targeting U.S. allies Bahrain, Jordan, and Kuwait all before dawn. Days of back-and-forth strikes by the U.S. and Iran across the Middle East and renewed threats to the

0: Strait of Hormuz have threatened the interim deal, and the region could tip back into an all-out war. Iranian officials say the U.S. strikes have killed more than 35 people and wounded more than 300 others. This all coming as President Trump has told reporters he is not looking to negotiate with Iranians right now. Participants in the Global Nobel Laureates Assembly on Artificial Intelligence and Nuclear War are expected to sign what's being called the Rome Declaration on an Unarmed and Disarming Peace. From Vatican Radio, Linda Bordoni reports.
1: The Global Nuclear Laureates Assembly on Artificial Intelligence and Nuclear War is inspired by Pope Leo's encyclical Magnifica Humanitas. The assembly will come.
0: I apologize. That is the wrong story. Give me one moment here to get you the right one. This on the expected signing of the Rome Declaration on an Unarmed and Disarming Peace. Here's Linda Bordoni.
2: The document is expected to set out shared principles on peace, disarmament, and the ethical challenges posed by emerging technologies. Speaking to Vatican News on the sidelines of the event, Oleksandra Matvichuk, a Ukrainian human rights lawyer and civil society leader who founded the Center for Civil Liberties, an organization that promotes human rights and democracy in Ukraine and that was awarded the Nobel Peace Prize in 2022, spoke about the need to re-evaluate how technology can defend human dignity and freedom and the importance of reforming the UN in order to promote peace.
3: We are living in a very turbulent time, when the world order that based on UN Charter and international law has collapsed. And I'm sure that one of the main questions of the current world is the following. How we people who live in 21st century will defend the human beings, their lives, their freedom, and their human dignity? Can we rely on the law? Or does just brutal force matter? And we have to evaluate the role of technologies in a way how they answer to this question. First, we have to rethink what does it mean to be human. Because we spoke too much about technologies and too less about humanity. It's weird. And second, we have to regulate it while it's not too late. Because sometimes I have an impression that we lose this battle even having not entered this battle.
2: I'm Linda Bordoni.
0: The Pope's special envoy to Ukraine is continuing his visit to the country this week. Yesterday, joining celebrations in Kyiv for Ukrainian Statehood Day. During the event, Cardinal Matteo Zuppi prayed, quote, grant a just peace. May prisoners return home. May children embrace their families once again. May the missing be found, and may everyone be able to mourn over the body of their loved one who has fallen. He said, inspire in each one of us the courage and wisdom to become builders of peace. End quote. President Trump's pick to oversee the Justice Department was questioned on Capitol Hill yesterday. Mark Mayfield has more.
4: Senator John Cornyn of Texas pressed Todd Blanch on whether he will go after the makers of a commonly used abortion pill, which is being sent through the mail to women in states where the procedure is limited.
5: This ought to be a pretty easy call because women are hurt as a result of side effects.
4: Blanch called Trump the most pro-life president in history, saying that federal health leaders are taking a hard look at the pills, but he did not go into litigation strategy. Hearings continue today. I'm Mark Mayfield.
0: Argentina is back in the World Cup final this year. Lautaro Martinez scored a header in stoppage time to push the defending champs past England 2-1 in the last semifinal matchup in Atlanta. Lionel Messi's squad will face Spain in New Jersey in the final on Sunday. That's the news. It's 35 past. The
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13: Sunrise Morning Show continues, and we've been going through Gary Machuda's book, Messiah, Old Testament Prophecies Fulfilled in Christ. Gary, good morning.
14: Morning, Matt.
13: So we're already up to chapter 11 in your book, and this is one of the most important prophecies about the Messiah, and it's all tied to the kingdom of David, and it's... There's an interesting context in which God gives this promise to David. I wonder if you could maybe set us up. What is it that David is trying to do, and how is it that God redirects him and gives David his own promise in return?
14: Yeah, it's a beautiful story. You know, David is winning war after war. He comes into Jerusalem. He builds a palace. He establishes himself as king. And the thought comes to David, why am I living in this palace when God is living in this tent made of camel's hair? And so he thought, you know what? That's not going to work. So he's decided he is going to build a temple. So he calls Nathan. He tells him that I want to build a temple for God that's worthy of, you know, the living Lord, right? And Nathan at first says, hey, sounds great. And he leaves. But then God tells him, no, I want you to go back and I want you to give him a message from me. And so the prophet goes to David and he replies that you're not going to build a house for me. You know, a house being an analogy for a temple. I'm going to build a house for you. And the word house there is a dynasty. So God says that he won't be the one to build a temple. David's son will build a temple. Of course, that's Solomon and ultimately the Messiah, right? But it's God who is going to build a dynasty. And this is where God gives David the promise that his son will always sit on the throne ruling over Israel.
13: Okay. So this, of course, is a promise that sounds pretty great at the time, but then if you actually read the rest of the Old Testament, there might be the thought in the mind of the reader that, well, I guess this didn't work out, right? because there are some ways in which this promise is severely threatened, and to the outside observer might seem like it doesn't follow through.
14: Yeah, in fact, right after he says this, God kind of gives a proviso. He says that, you know, if one of your sons should disobey me, I will strike him with a rod of the nations and punish him, but I will not depart from the house. So God knows full well that there's not going to be very many pious, loyal kings like David was. You know, in fact, most of them were pretty wicked. And God punishes those wicked kings, but that will not revoke his promise. And you're right, there is a tension, right? Because after they come back from the exile, there is no king, and there's no son of David sitting on the throne.
13: But
14: and this becomes,
13: does that mean there's no son of David, right?
14: No. There's plenty of sons of David, right? But there's no king. And that's a whole story in and of itself. But right before the time of Christ, we learn about this in books of Maccabees. The Jews are under the authority of the Greeks, and they start reestablishing their autonomy in the Holy Land. And these are the Hasmoneans. And they begin to call themselves king. And that's where Israel starts scratching its head, saying, well, God always promised that it would be a Davidic king that would rule us, not a Hasmonean king. And, of course, ultimately, Rome appoints King Herod, an Edomite, and proclaims him king of Israel. And that's when the Messiah comes, is really when this promise here is in danger of being revoked.
13: Well, and what's interesting about this whole thing to me is, you know, think about how many family lines were cut short in the Civil War and ended, right? Or how many family lines ended in World War One or World War Two, or in any successive, you know, conflict around the world in other countries. I'm just naming the ones that have involved the United States of America and that some of our listeners have had family members who are in. You're telling me that after all this, the person who might have been target number one to end their line somehow made it through the exile world of the Old Testament?
14: Yeah.
13: That's crazy.
14: Yeah, exactly. Yeah, and so you can really see God's providential hand throughout history. And it required a lot of faith on Israel. Of course, coming back without a king, and then you have these kings that shouldn't be king. You know, you probably look up to heaven and wonder what in the world's going on. And of course, this is all the precursor to the Messiah.
13: Yeah. Well, you know how there's a lot of good arguments for Catholicism, but some of them just really hit you personally, depending on who you are. This is an argument that was very powerful to me as an evangelical Christian trying to figure out if the Catholic Church was the real church. And a big part of this was this concept that the fulfillment of a type is always greater than the type itself. So whatever it is that the image is, whatever the fulfillment of that is going to be stronger and bigger and richer and more robust. And if God never abandoned his promise to keep David's line alive through everything, then why would... when Jesus says that the gates of hell would not prevail against the church, why would I be under the impression that there might be a generation or two of apostles and the whole thing died out for 1,500 years after that? Like, it didn't make sense to me in light of this promise.
14: That's true. Yeah, absolutely. And you're right. God, you know, God stands by his promises. And although, you know, again, in church history, there's been occasions where there were less than holy popes, to put lightly. Right?
13: You don't say.
14: Yeah. And yet, you know, the church remains, despite all our human frailties and sins.
13: Well, because it's not our project at the end of the day, any more than the Davidic kingdom and line was David's project. All right? There's a sense in which David is sort of invited to participate in it, but it's always God's project.
14: Exactly. It reminds me of the story Peter Crave says about a potential Jewish convert who needed to do a business trip in Rome, and the priest, knowing how Rome was, let's say, less than holy at that time, really wanted him to be baptized before the trip, but he refused. And he came back and said, okay, I'm ready to be baptized. And the priest asked, didn't you see all the wickedness and things going on in Rome? He said, yeah, but, you know, no institution that wicked and backwards could survive a couple of weeks. This has survived over 1,000 years. I want to be Christian. And I love that story because it's like, if anything, our sins and our failings actually proves God's loyalty and that he doesn't give up on us. And he always restores things to how they ought to be.
13: Yeah, I say this to some of my friends. When we get into these sorts of debates, I'm like, you have any idea how many knuckleheads the Catholic Church has survived? How many you think your local congregation could survive before it went completely under? And then of course there's the fantastic quote by Hilaire Belloc, who said that the Catholic Church is an institution I am bound to hold divine. A proof of its divinity might be found in the fact that no merely human institution conducted with such knavish imbecility would have lasted a fortnight. So there you go. There you go.
14: Exactly. Well,
13: if our listeners want to get a copy of your book, Gary Machuda, Messiah is what it's called, Old Testament Prophecies Fulfilled in Christ, how do they do so?
14: Yeah, they just go to Amazra Press at stpaulcenter.com.
13: Linked at sunrisemorningshow.com. Thanks, Gary. Have a great day.
14: Thanks. You too, Matt.
13: All right, Courtney Brown joins us next. It's 14 till.
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0: Joining us again on the Sunrise Morning Show is Courtney Brown, Executive Director of the Ruah Woods Institute, online at ruahwoodsinstitute.org, where you can check out their K-12 Theology of the Body curriculum. 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Good morning, Courtney.
14: Good morning. How are you?
0: I am doing great. And we are going to be talking about the gospel passage in Matthew chapter 11, this is verses 28 through 30. We're hearing it at daily mass today. Jesus said, "Come to me, all you who labor and are burdened, and I will give you rest. Take my yoke upon you and learn from me, for I am meek and humble of heart, and you will find rest for yourselves. For my yoke is easy and my burden light." What do you glean from this passage, Courtney, about the dignity of work?
14: It's a great passage for us. There's a lot of misconceptions of understanding what this passage is. I remember thinking back, his burden came with a huge cost. It meant his death on a cross.
1: and how are, you know what I mean? So
0: yeah,
1: like, well, that I can't carry that. Well, of course, that's not our burden to carry. But there is an element of how we approach work in our mentality today, given in our culture, that I have to do, or this is, I made this, or I do this and I do that. Whereas if you think through what Jesus is offering us here, if you still feel that labor, or you still feel that burden, whatever task it may be, and I mean work loosely here in the sense that as JP2 defines it as all human activity, I mean, even in prayer, like prayer is a form of work, as we learned from our glorious St. Benedict there, that all this human activity that requires work, if we're trying to do it ourselves, we will continue to feel that labor, and we will continue to feel the burden. And what Jesus is offering us here is bring that to him, and he gives us his rest. He gives us his yoke. And that yoke was a symbol back then that if the yoke didn't fit the donkey, he couldn't do any work. He'd do less work. But you had to have an appropriate yoke on the particular donkey in order to do the tilling of the ground. Christ offers us the perfect yoke for us to move through this life through his grace, his gift of himself. So that's essentially how when today in that reflection I think about, okay, when I approach my apostolate at Ruler Woods, that in any way this is God's work, this is what he does, what is it that he's asking him of me in particular, to serve those who work for me or work for the ministry and for those who we minister to. And that if my ego gets in the way, that more of my it's going to affect my apostolate because it becomes, in a sense, I'm defining it as my work.
0: Absolutely.
1: But that could be applied to anything as a parent, as a father, as I mentioned being a business owner, but as a friend, that this idea of like giving our labors and our burdens to the Lord, he purifies those and he gives us that yoke that gets us through.
0: Well, and you mentioned your apostolate, and as you were talking about that, I was thinking back to in the beginning, which is what John Paul II does so much with the theology of the body, right? He takes us back to the beginning, the first couple of chapters of Genesis. And what is the first work that is placed upon man, even before the fall? Work is not a result of the fall, is not a result of sin. It was given to man even prior to sin. And that was to till and to keep, right? To keep
1: correct,
0: and to guard. And with a liturgical purpose in mind, when I'm told, I don't know the languages as well, but biblical scholars talk about the liturgical nature of what the Lord was giving to Adam when telling him to till and to keep the garden, that this work is not meant to be burdensome.
1: Correct. Yeah. And also too that. There's like a false kind of understanding that there in the beginning there was no such thing as some form of human pain. And then what I mean by pain is I don't mean suffering. I mean, at some capacity, there was gravity in the garden. And if Adam decided to climb a tree and jump off of it, he probably would have felt some form of like pain.
0: Yeah.
1: Like there's a misassociation of this idea of the element of human nature. But in the retrospect, that when God gave us the work, this is something John Paul II talks about in Labori Exercens in his encyclical in 1980, that, you know, work was made for man and not man for work. And that in a sense can trivial back into how sometimes we can, you mentioned the liturgy, when we disassociate mass or liturgy from our everyday, in the sense of you're not going to mass every day, that's not what I mean. But like in the sense that this becomes an expression of our liturgical life, that it is a work. Liturgy is a work. And Father Hezekiah, when he was explaining the liturgy at a talk one time, I've been going to Mass since my conversion, and I never thought about it. It's a form of work. But in my head, I had to transform that idea of work not so much in just a laborious activity, but a gift of self towards God, and in particular in the liturgy, it's communal.
0: A
1: communal work. Yeah. So, and this is all, that was a beautiful reflection. And then he specifically in his talk mentioned about this idea of being active in the liturgy and not passive. And that's a really important thing, too, because when you look at this particular passage, it is an active act of the will to give to the Lord your burden. It's not a passive thing. It's not like just like, oh, here you go. It's like an actual act of will. I give you my burden, Lord. I give this to you to redeem. I give this to you. And it can be seen as a gift at that point. That, yeah, like certain things that are in our lives, it's a burden that we have to carry, and we have to, like, whether our kid is going through something, but in the sense of the word gift does not mean that it feels good, but it's more along the lines of a gift that's given from God and given back to Him.
0: Well, and isn't it interesting that in liturgy it means work, like literally work, and yet that is where we find our rest, which is ultimately in worship of the Lord.
1: Yes. Yeah. And you can meditate on that today, whoever's listening. Just, oh, wow, that's a reframing of how we see work in the liturgy and how it's all connected.
0: Amen. We've been talking to Courtney Brown, and you can find the Ruah Woods Institute, ruahwoodsinstitute.org, linked at sunrisemorningshow.com in the show notes for today. Courtney, thank you so much.
1: Yeah, you're welcome. God bless you.
0: You too, Courtney. Thank you. And that will do it for this national edition of the Sunrise Morning Show on this Feast of Our Lady of Mount Carmel. Pray for us. We've got another hour coming up for our local audience and anyone listening via the Sunrise Morning Show app, which you can download at our website, sonrisemorningshow.com. 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
3: This Monsignor Tom Richter of the Diocese of Bismarck, serving Queen of Peace Parish in Dickinson, North Dakota. On the third Sunday of Lent, we read the Gospel of Jesus cleansing the temple. As we all know, the temple Jesus desires to cleanse is not a building, but our hearts. And He cleanses them, not by repressing what's inside of them, not by abolishing what's inside of the heart, but by ordering it. I once read that the Hoover Dam was the most destructive river in the United States. It destroyed more crops, more property, more livestock than any other. It did more bad than any river in our country. And then the Hoover Dam was constructed. And this same river, with the same energy, with the same force, was now ordered, channeled, redirected. And that same body of water now irrigates more crops than any river in our country. What once did the most bad now does the most good, because it is ordered. Jesus does the same thing with the human heart. As the second preface of Lent says, that Lent is a sacred time which God uses to free us from disordered affections. And He can do that if we give Him access. And we give Jesus access to the disordered affections in our hearts by prayer, penance, and almsgiving. And so, dear people, I wish to give you a word of encouragement on this third week of Lent to continue your generosity to the Lord so that He may order our hearts and purify them so that we may arrive at Easter rejoicing in the encounter with the risen Christ. God bless you.
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0: a library board is important because it trains a voting group to deal with these various issues. You can learn mm-hmm. how these politics work. But that's another issue. One of the things I would like to mention in this regard, I'm sure you've seen, and I hope other people see, that the platform of the Democratic Socialists is being brought out.
1: Mm-hmm.
0: In their platform, one plank is to get rid of the U.S. Senate,
1: mm-hmm.
0: because they say that votes for the rich. Again, this is where education comes. That's not what it does. It protects the small states and the less populated states, say like Wyoming or Montana, Idaho, as well as Delaware and Rhode Island. It protects the less populated states from being dominated by the more populous ones. If they get rid of the Senate, there will be a few ways to prevent the highly populated states like California, New York, Texas, and Florida from dominating the other states and what they do. So that's an issue. This goes to the core of what I was saying before. Just as they do not have a way of thinking about enough of the economy, they don't include enough issues in the economy, we see that they will have a similar problem because when did they have a convention that mm-hmm. put out for people to see and give them the reasons to see that we should not have a Senate? Where do they talk about that?
1: Well, you know, it's very generic, and it sounds very good when you're, and it doesn't sound good, but you know what I mean? They're making it sound, you know, very ethical, and we care about the little people and the working people, and capitalism is bad because it pits us against one another. And so they give you these emotional, you know, tweaks here and there, but right underneath it is all socialism and communism. But I don't see an actual platform that lists the various planks specifically on their website, which is dangerous.
0: That's why I'm bringing this up about the Senate. It's not just getting rid of the Senate without mm-hmm. taking into account the reasons for it to exist. It is the fact that just a small group of people inside that party came up with this. They did not vote among their membership, whatever membership they have. They didn't vote for this. They decided in a tiny group. That's exactly what I mean they will mm-hmm. try to do with the economy. So it's a way of them thinking that is inherently dictatorial. They are dictating this idea of having no Senate so they can get more control through the House and getting rid of the president and the Supreme Court. And they didn't ask the people in the United States, do you think that this is all, you know, we have to get rid of all these things? That they just made that decision. We have to see in that these are dictators in the making. They didn't mm-hmm. give good reasons for getting rid of the Supreme Court presidency or Senate, and therefore our whole Constitution. And they will not give good reasons for the changes that they make when they are the dictators.
1: Right.
0: That is going to be, this is a model for how they would govern if you let them come into place. And
1: yep.
0: this
1: yep.
0: is what people need to highlight. And so this has been the story of all of communism and the National Socialists were the same way. And the difference between socialism and communism is that in socialism, the government owns the means of production. In communism, they own everything. So, for instance, when they say we will guarantee housing, how will they do that? They will confiscate ownership of everybody's house, and they will force people to move out of some houses so that others can move in. This will, they will take possession not just of the means of production, the factories and refineries, but they will also take possession of all private property. That is implied in their promise for housing.
1: Yes. And we have to do our homework, and we have to understand for whom we're voting and why, and we have to make sure that we are up to date. Father, great discussion, important insights. We appreciate you, and we will talk to you again next week, God willing. We'll be right back on a Thursday. Stay tuned.
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3: 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He said surrogacy distorts the family. Is this the clear moral voice of the Church that is needed in this moment?
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4: We need to pray for priests that they have courage and strength to be faithful. Pray for bishops who have whole dioceses under them, and they're responsible for everyone. Religious who teach, we should pray for them. Cardinals, our Holy Father, our families, our neighbors, everybody who has a hard time living the truth or preaching the truth. We all need that extra strength of prayer.
5: This is Father Sebastian Walsh, in the name of the Father, and of the Son, and of the Holy Spirit. Heavenly Father, all life is a gift from you, and every human child from the moment of conception is made in your image and likeness. We ask, O Lord, that you bless all those children in the womb who are still awaiting birth. Protect them with your love, your fatherly care. We ask that you end all abortion in the world. Turn the hearts of mothers to their children and the hearts of fathers to their children, that they may no longer despise the life engendered in them, but rather may welcome it and accept it lovingly from your hands. We ask this through Christ our Lord. In the name of the Father, and of the Son, and of the Holy Spirit. Amen.
1: There's a beautiful new and very important guide for young people to help them navigate life's most important relationships, beginning with the relationship with God and then with each other. It's entitled You Can't Love Forever, published by our friends at Ignatius Press. It's an essential read for anyone seeking to understand the Church's teachings on love and marriage, especially those who are considering marriage. So what a great gift this would be for someone in your household, your circle of family and friends who may be engaged, getting married soon, even for those who are in marriage ministry at your parish, your pastor, your deacons, just a great resource for all of us who are interested in helping young people navigate these important decisions. To discuss this new resource is Emily Dineny, and she is a young Catholic influencer. She also works with Catholic Answers. Of course, we run the wonderful Catholic Answers Live every day here at EWTN at 6 p.m. Eastern. Emily, great to have you on board. I know you have a lot of background in marketing and social media. Why is this book so important for young people? What do you think? Thanks for joining us.
6: Yeah, thank you so much, Teresa, for having me on. So I would say, you know, we live in a culture that's hypersexualized, and the Church, our response should not be no response. It should be for us to correct with charity how God truly designed us and designed sexuality and marriage. And so we live in a day and age where people don't really have a purpose for dating anymore. People don't really see marriage as something beneficial, and they see it as outdated. And so this book does a wonderful job asking, you know, different priests, married couples, theologians, young lay people all around the world about these, you know, kind of questions that aren't really explicitly talked about. Like, you know, for example, can you choose your gender? Is casual sex okay? Well, how do I know if he or she is the right one? Really, I like to think of this book as like if you had an older sibling that you would kind of confide in and ask your questions about as you're kind of navigating the dating world and married life. That's exactly what this book provides for young people.
1: So you have quite a following on social media, more than 100,000 followers across various platforms. What are young people telling you, Emily, in terms of their concerns, especially with faith and relationships, do you think?
6: Yeah, you know, I think I see a lot of despair at times, because people find it really hard, even in the Catholic world sometimes, to find an individual that's dedicated as well to chastity and purity before marriage, and you know, follows the church's ethical guidelines on like being open to life and being against IVF and surrogacy and abortion. So I think that some people, young people, they're struggling to find people, especially in the West, that kind of embody the church's morality. And yet I do encourage people, you know, the Lord is faithful and he will provide. It might take a little bit of waiting. It might come up in a way that's not what you anticipated or initially expected. You know, we're navigating a digital world now where you can meet people online, which is crazy. You can meet somebody from across the country or across the world that you never would have met otherwise. So we're navigating a kind of a whole new world among Gen Z, but there is hope, and I just try to encourage, you know, my fellow Gen Z, just be patient and keep praying for what you're hoping for, and the Lord will provide.
1: So this book is based on 1,000 questions and suggestions from young people in over 30 countries around the world. And so who addressed the questions? I understand there's a team of people who worked on this.
6: Yes, yeah, so Ignatius has a UCAT team, and it consists of different priests, theologians, young lay people, and married couples from around the world, a team that they compiled and I assume interviewed to kind of decide and discern who should we include on this. And yeah, so every page really is a new question that's being asked, and there is a certain individual or couple that's answering that question for you.
1: So I was mentioning, I think this would be a great resource, not only for young people, but I think for anyone, obviously, in a serious relationship, looking for a serious relationship. But I think this is a great resource for all of us. So we as Catholics, because we're working or coming in contact with young people in the parish, and most of the people in this audience are very active in their faith, so they're doing something at the local level. This is, I think, something we should all be looking at.
6: I completely agree, yes, because, I mean, not all of us were raised in a household, you know, with a healthy Catholic marriage being embodied. And so it's super important for us to have that foundational kind of experience and understanding of what it takes to build a really healthy, good, holy marriage. And even just navigating the dating world, because like I mentioned, it's changing so much since it was, you know, 20, 30 years ago. And so being able to kind of accompany young people while they're on this vocational discernment and journey is so, so important.
1: Do you know, does it address the issue of AI and the influence on relationships, Emily, due to the Pope's? I know this book came out before the Pope released his first encyclical, or at least it was, you know, put together before that. But dealing with, as you said, you're a social media expert, so much of what we're dealing with today is online, including, of course, the Holy Father raising such awareness on AI.
6: Yes. So from my understanding, it doesn't particularly address AI, but it does talk about navigating the digital world. Like, is it okay to meet people online? How can we sort of navigate that world? You know, because I think some people's temptation, especially on online dating, is to kind of treat somebody not as a person. It's so disconnected at times. And so there definitely is kind of walking the line of like, okay, how can I use this technology, which in itself is not inherently bad, but is it good? How can I use this to fulfill God's will and plan for me? That's an important question that we need to constantly be re-examining and evaluating in our own lives.
1: Yeah, I can't even imagine the challenges that young people or people interested in a relationship are up against right now because of the influence of social media. But as you said, social media in general, not intrinsically evil of themselves. We all use them. Most of us have platforms on social media. The Holy Father is using it and always has. Pope Francis used social media. Benedict did. John Paul II used the internet when it became more popular during his pontificate. But it's understanding how that impacts us in terms of our relationship with God and each other. Chatting with Emily Dineny, and we're talking about this beautiful new resource published by Ignatius Press, You Can't Love Forever. What does it mean to you, Emily, to have this resource?
6: Yeah, I recently got married, actually, in February.
1: Oh, congratulations.
6: Thank you. Yeah, so I'm freshly, navigating married life and, God willing, parenthood someday. And so this definitely gives me a resource for how to address kind of these questions from a Catholic perspective. I don't have any Catholic family members. My parents are not Catholic. My siblings are not Catholic. And so I don't really have, that Catholic big sister to kind of confide in and ask these questions to. So it's really helpful to kind of just have this resource. And like I mentioned, every page is a new question and all the answers are very straightforward, but they're coming from real people and different people mm-hmm. with different experiences. And so I would say it's very accessible to kind of anybody, especially for younger people.
1: How long have you been in the church, my dear? When did you join?
6: I joined in 2021, so it's been over 5 years now.
1: Mm, wow. So can I ask you, I don't want you to give your whole testimony. I know you've given it before. We probably don't have time. I know it's a beautiful story, but can you let our listeners in on a little bit of your journey into the Catholic Church?
6: Yes, I'd be happy to. So when I was a teenager, I was invited to this Wednesday youth group night at a non-denominational church. And I would have considered myself Christian growing up, but religion was never a big part of my family. And so it wasn't until I was in middle school that I started consistently going to church. And that is when I truly would say I gave my life to Christ and in trying my best to live after him. And so I did that for 3 years. And when COVID hit, I couldn't go to church anymore. I was living in Southern California at the time, so everything was super strict. And so I started to immerse myself in online Christian communities. And that's where I was exposed to this whole new world of so many different denominations and differences in theology. So that really caused me to face the question of, well, how do I know what I believe is right? And all of these other people are wrong. And so by the grace of God, that led me into meeting a Catholic and questioning the Catholic Church and researching the early church fathers and the history of the Protestant Reformation. And I realized pretty quickly that the Catholic Church was true and I needed to join it. So I enrolled in OCIA and then, I was brought into the church officially when I was 18 years old. And
1: Wow. Yeah,
6: it's been 5 years now, which is crazy, but it's flown by.
1: What led you to work for Catholic Answers? How did that happen?
6: I know, it's crazy. I started my own social media platform when I was 18 just to kind of show people, hey, like, here's what I believe. And I had no idea that it would ever take off. I just wanted to engage with other people that maybe were in a similar boat as me of like, oh, I just was, used to this non-denominational world, but I don't know what Catholics believe. And so I was trying to kind of put that out there. And it started to grow, and eventually I was connected with Gary Machuda, who had me on his radio show at the time.
1: I know Gary really well. He's great apologist.
6: Yeah, mm-hmm. And yep. It was through him that I was able to connect with Catholic Answers and start writing for them a little bit on their magazine and blog. And I built that relationship with them. And then, I was looking for a job, and I reached out to them. And they were like, well, we would love to hire you if you would want to work for us. And I was like, that's my dream. So,
1: let me think about that. Okay, 2 seconds later, the answer is yes. Yeah.
6: Mm-hmm. Exactly.
1: Yeah. Yeah. I just think it's awesome. And I think converts help we cradle Catholics in really improve on our own knowledge of the faith. I love following a lot of these Protestants. You've probably seen it because you're a social media influencer. You've probably seen a ton of them. And I'm sure because of my algorithms on the different feeds that I follow, they keep sending me the same types of things. But there's a lot of young non-denominational Christians who are slowly making their way to the faith, and they have similar questions that you had, Emily. And that's why I think this is so helpful to have a resource like you, Kat, to have people like you who are young, who are dynamic, who can explain the faith. But that journey of questioning is so important, is it not, which falls right into the category of this book.
6: Yes, I 100% agree. You know, our pursuit of the Lord is really this journey and this adventure. And Jesus says that he is the way, he is the truth. And so I always encourage people to ask their questions, to pursue the truth, because ultimately when we pursue the truth, we ultimately find Christ. And questions can be of any topic, really. But I think when it comes to the topic of dating, of relationships, of our vocation, that's one of the most important ways that God is going to use us and form us and bring us closer to heaven and make us saints. So it's so important to be asking these questions and to trying and to really put in the effort to pursue our vocational calling as best as possible in the light of what the church teaches.
1: So do you know, in addition to this wonderful resource in the book, will there be any type of online catechesis available to walk folks through the book, especially if they're in a teaching capacity at the parish or the diocesan level? Emily, are there any plans in the works right now, do you know?
6: You know, I believe that throughout the book, actually, there's some QR codes that you can scan, and they do have some sort of interactive content that you can find throughout the book. I'm not quite sure about if they're going to develop like a full-blown course for it, but I do know that they try to make it interactive, yes, for people who are learning about this maybe in a catechetical setting.
1: So how big is the book physically? Because if you have 1,000 questions, that's a lot of material, my dear.
6: I know. It's really not that big. I would probably say close to around 300 pages.
1: Well, that's not bad.
6: It's super accessible. And, you know, as I've mentioned, the church obviously talks a lot about love and family life and things like that. But encyclicals are not always the most accessible document, especially to like a 16-year-old, you know. And so having a book that's really just a question and a straightforward answer, it's so, so needed in today's world, and I would say it's very accessible to anyone, really, who is, you know, late teenager onward.
1: Or young at heart like me.
6: Exactly.
1: All right, my dear. God bless you. Thanks for all your great work, especially on social media. Our wonderful guest, Emily Dineny, and she is talking about this beautiful new resource, UCAT, Love Forever, published by Ignatius Press and available, of course, at the EWTN Religious Catalog. We'll be right back.
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8: In this Sunday's Gospel, our Lord speaks a parable. He speaks of a farmer who sows a field of wheat, but when the wheat grows, he finds that it's also full of weeds. A dialogue ensues between him and his servants. Master, did you not sow good seed in your field? Where have the weeds come from? He answered, an enemy has done this. His servant said to him, do you want us to go and pull them up? He replied, no, if you pull up the weeds, you might uproot the wheat along with them. Let them grow together until harvest. Then, after harvest, he will separate the weeds from the wheat. What strikes us the most about this parable is the reasoning of the farmer, not to pull up the weeds because it might uproot the wheat along with the weeds. He promises that at the end, he will separate the two out, one to be burned and the other to be gathered into his barn. But for the time being, he leaves the two together. There are two important lessons being taught by our Lord in this parable. The first is how much he cares for the wheat. His goal is to gather the wheat into his barn, and he won't jeopardize the growth of that wheat, even if it means that the wheat's growth time be one of threat or discomfort. The second lesson is that the wheat has to live next to weeds. Its growth and development will not be one of ease and comfort. And both of these lessons have an important impact on our view of our spiritual lives. God asks us to bear with things that are uncomfortable and even risks in our lives as part of our journey towards our heavenly kingdom. But he is watching us, loving us, and will bring us to our final goal. On our journey, there will be obstacles, but God will walk with us all the way.
7: For more information, go to www.stjohnleadershipnetwork.org.
1: 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We hope you check out our wonderful religious catalog, though, first. We'd appreciate that. We'd also appreciate if you stay tuned to our number two of Catholic Connection on EWTN's Radio Extra. We are going to be chatting with the one, the only, Michael O'Neill, the Miracle Hunter. We're going to be discussing the cause for canonization that's being opened up for Nobel Prize winner Sigrid Undset. If you don't know her, we'll talk about her, and quite a prolific writer. And she stood up against so many evils in the world in her day, including Nazism. And she wrote many beautiful books, but she wrote a beautiful book all about St. Catherine of Siena. And that was something that I sought out because I'm a huge, huge follower of Catherine of Siena. My first favorite saint is Teresa of Avila. And pretty close second, maybe even tied in first place, would be Caterina Benincasa, St. Catherine of Siena. And it's a beautiful book, and just it takes you inside the life and the area where she grew up in Siena, and just her witness, and she just embraces everything that Catherine of Siena gave us. So we'll discuss Sigrid Undset with Michael O'Neill, and of course he is on EWTN's The Miracle Hunter every week, and just interviewed me on my new book on St. Francis, so that should be a lot of fun and very interesting, including the process of canonization. In case you're not too familiar with that, maybe you're a new Catholic or just back in the church, or maybe you just really haven't looked into it. It is a very beautiful process that the church does in terms of considering whether someone should be moving up the ladder toward canonization. And then during our 2 cent segment, our gospel for today, I wanted to highlight what our Lord is telling us about his yoke being easy and his burden light. What does that mean? We'll explore in 2 cents. We'll be
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15: Here's your Real Presence Radio weather forecast for the Sioux Falls area. For this afternoon, we're looking at mostly sunny skies, highs topping out near 85, and south winds gusting up to 20 miles per hour. Slight chance of showers and thunderstorms for tonight with partly cloudy skies, lows around 70. Then sunny skies on Thursday, highs in the upper 80s. If you would like to underwrite the weather segment on Real Presence Radio, please call 877-795-0122. I'm NOCAST meteorologist Corey Holrath.
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31: Praise be the Sacred Heart of Jesus and the Immaculate Heart of Mary. 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And I am joined, as always, by my classmate from the Diocese of Fargo, Father Jason Leffer. Good morning.
32: Good morning, Father Gross. As always, it is wonderful to be in the co-pilot seat with you.
31: And my brother priest here is adjusting to a new pastorate, so we might be able to visit a little bit about that later on. We will have our Straight Talk segment, as we typically do, in the second half hour of the show. And we encourage you to bring your questions. We also will be having some great conversations with an artist by the name of Ramon Marin. And also we'll have Eric Sammons back, which should be, as always, a lively conversation. Before we get into any of those things, if I could call upon you to lead us in an opening prayer, Father.
32: In the name of the Father, and of the Son, and of the Holy Spirit.
31: Amen.
32: God, our Father in heaven, we thank you. We praise you. We worship you. We adore you. We glorify you. May we be your great glory. Send forth your word, the Lord Jesus Christ, the word incarnate, across these airwaves. May our ears be open. May our hearts be receptive. May our minds be curious to receive the word of God, to come to know him, to come to understand him, to come to believe in him, to profess him, and proclaim him from the rooftops. We ask all this through Christ our Lord.
31: Amen.
32: The Father, the Son, the Holy Spirit. Amen.
31: Amen.
32: Our Lady of Mount Carmel,
31: pray for us.
32: Saint Simon Stock.
31: Yes, yes, indeed. We'll talk about that feast day and about the devotion to the scapular as well when we get around to that. We're going to begin, as we always do, with a stroll down literary lane.
32: Wait a minute. I thought we were sashaying. When did we start strolling? I thought we were always sashaying. What's going on here?
31: I had a thesaurus handy, Father, so yeah, cut me a little slack here. I guess I'm going to have to go back and find a few more references. But yes, sashay always applies, especially in these, for a lot of people, slower times of summer and an opportunity to get caught up on some reading they want to do the rest
32: of
31: the year.
32: It is hard to sashay through the Canadian fire smoke, yes, outside the window. So.
31: Yeah, yeah, there is a little bit of congestion with regard to the air quality. We will do the best that we can with it. And thanks, by the way, to the many listeners who are keeping up with us in terms of the books that we are suggesting and that we've posted on our website at realpresenceradio.com for the Literary Lane segment. And let me go ahead and introduce and welcome back our guests who will join us in this discussion. We have here on the phone, as always, Nancy Gord. Welcome back to Real Presence Live.
33: Well, delighted to be here.
31: And we also have there in the studio, a.k.a. Boss Lady, Lynn Devitt. Welcome back to Real Presence Live.
34: Good morning. Great to be here.
31: We are going to be talking about a short story entitled Bartleby the Scrivener by Herman Melville, an author who is among one of the more popular, you know, modern English language authors. But this may not be as well known of a story, but I think let's just go ahead and toss it first of all to Nancy in terms of giving us a little bit of an introduction and why this really came to mind as something for us to discuss today.
33: I'll be happy to talk about this short story. The full title is Bartleby the Scrivener, A Story of Wall Street. And it was published in two issues of Putnam's Magazine in 1853, And the author, as you said, is Herman Melville. And it came out 2 years after the publication of Moby Dick, of course, his best-known work. And it was also during a period of financial hardship for him. Now, his novels just were not selling. Now, this story, every time I read it, I think of how Dickensian these characters are in their nature. And he uses diction and vocabulary in a typical 19th century manner. And it tells about Bartleby, a clerk, scribe in a law office, and how the narrator has to deal with his passive resistance. He starts out just fine doing his work. And then a request, and it would be a typical request made of someone in his position. To this request, after it's made, he says, "I would prefer not to," which actually is a very famous line from literature, and it speaks very, very much here of this idea of free will versus determinism. And from that point on, the narrator, who to me is as important a character as Bartleby himself, the narrator has to deal with the fact that he will not only not work, he won't leave the premises.
31: Mm-hmm. And the character of Bartleby is so shrouded in mystery. At the beginning, the narrator says, you know, I'll only be able to tell you so much because of, you know, just the mysterious nature of the character, too. Before we came on air, we were just chatting very briefly beforehand. Lynn, do you want to just kind of share a version of what you were saying in terms of your experience of reading something like this?
0: Sure. So, I mean, I have a degree in English, so I've read a lot. I went to graduate school for English, so I read a lot, and I read books like this now, and I think I've gotten a little bit lazy, because you put the book down and you're like, first of all, this Bartleby is very frustrating, but I just have gotten lazy because I wanted to put it down and just think it was kind of a crazy story. Like, what would I do if this guy? And then I'm like, oh no, we're supposed to think more. Mm-hmm. And so I think that that's, of course, where the beauty comes from, a wonderful but weird and like puzzling short story like this. Yeah. is that we have to give it the time to sink in and think about it. And I'm so glad that we're reading it. And I also said I'm so glad to hear from Nancy to see how she would present this as an English teacher, because I think this is the kind of thinking that we are hoping to get across in Literary Lane. Like,
31: I appreciate
0: more deeply about things.
31: Yeah, I appreciate the honesty of that, and I think a lot of our listeners do too, because there might be a temptation to sugarcoat a little bit with regard to what we're saying here, but when we honestly reflect how we are reacting to certain things like this, I think there are a lot of people who either for this or in other circumstances of life have read and remember it, where they might be resonating exactly with the things that you're talking about there, Lynn, as well. Yeah. And I had also made the observation that how in many of Jesus' parables, the real gift of them is that they draw you into the personification of a certain character. So it causes you to ask, what would I do if I were in this person's predicament? And I found myself afterwards continually asking myself that question, as you said, Nancy, of the narrator, and you know, just the crisis of conscience that he had of wanting to be, you know, an honest to goodness humanitarian, but also having, you know, responsibilities to his business and the rest of it. So, Father Leffer, any Rick?
32: I have all kinds of thoughts. You know me, I have all kinds of thoughts.
31: Shocked. We are shocked.
32: Well, one of those is I want to avoid the low-hanging fruit, but I need to mention it anyway, which is Melville was having a personal struggle when he wrote this on a number of levels, financially, with who he was as an author, that he really was caught in this kind of really, really bitter, cynical cycle. that he was going through about not being appreciated, then wanting to change his literary style, and then and so the low-hanging fruit that I want to avoid is to say, like, well, this is just Melville writing about himself and his frustrations, and I'm sure that colored it or whatever. I say this low-hanging fruit because it just, we don't know his mind, we can't attribute his mind, but it seems like Melville is making a commentary on people, society, the literary world not being appreciated, and basically wanting to tell everybody in the world, say, I prefer not to engage with you or do what you want and so forth. And in some ways, this work was not appreciated until after he was gone, after he had died. But for me, there's a big theme that emerges here, and it's one of the five principles of being Christian, and that has to do with the dignity of the human person. So the real question here, both for the author, the narrator, and for Bartleby, is the question is how do we treat one another as a real person, as a real human being? And so you could ask yourself, well, is Bartleby treating himself, is he valuing his dignity as a human person? I mean, that pops up in my brain right away. Like, is he suffering from mental illness? What's going on here? Something's going on, right? And then also I'd say the cowardness of the narrator, that in here he never actually treats Bartleby like a real person. Like, he doesn't, you know, he doesn't engage him. He doesn't go to him. He doesn't go to him face to face. Like, he always comments about how he's kind of in awe of him, or he doesn't.
31: I wonder about that, though, because he's making certain attempts, you know, isn't he? And it's just, I think, is it that he just gives up too soon?
32: Well, what do you mean? For example, instead of going and engaging him, what does he do? He closes the practice and he moves it as a passive aggressive way to
31: deal with.
32: In other words, he doesn't risk finding out who this man is, what's going on, you know. And in the end, everybody claims that the narrator knows Bartleby the best, and he knows nothing about him.
31: Right.
32: Okay, so...
31: Have they disowned him? Why?
32: So I'm going to go... actual real true life experience that happened to me just a couple days ago that made me think of Bartleby and what's going on. Mass was over. I get a phone call. Father, there's a gentleman on our bench in the parking lot. Looks like he's in distress. Could you go... Sure, I'll go find him. And as soon as I go out there, I see him, and as I see the man, I just panic. And I turn around and I go back in, and thank goodness I just didn't walk away. I mean, the temptation was to just walk away and pretend I don't see my fellow human being out there in distress on this bench. I turn to the Lord, I say, Father in heaven, help me. I don't know what I can possibly do for this man. I don't know if I'm going to, you know, engage mental illness, drugs, something here, but it's not going to be good. And I was just like, Heavenly Father, what do I do? And he said, go out and ask the man his name. Mm. And it just, boom, it just hit me. He's a human being. It doesn't matter. It doesn't matter if I do this right or wrong. You know, and I walked out. I took a cup of water because it was really hot, and I had some candy bars sitting there for the children. I took these out, and I just walked up and said, hello, what, you know, my name is Father Leffer. I'm the pastor here. What is your name? And he says, well, my name is Alan. I said, are you thirsty? Yes. Gave him a cup of water. I said, are you hungry? Yes. Took that. And, you know, and he had quite a stench about him. And then I discovered the reason is his feet were rotting. Like, I mean, he'd been walking and his feet were rotting. And, and everything in me was repulsed. But I kept telling myself, this is Jesus Christ. This is Jesus Christ. This is the Word incarnate. This is Jesus. This is why I'm a Christian man. This is why I'm a Catholic priest. Even though I feel incompetent to know what to do for this man, how to love him, I just kept saying, you know, here, ask his name, engage him as a real person. And so I shortly assessed and realized that he's struggling with mental illness. He didn't seem like he's on drugs, or he could be, or coming off, but basically he was in distress. And as I work it through, I just say to him, I said, you need help. I can't give you, but I have a friend who works in law enforcement, and I'm going to call him. Are you okay with that? And at first he wasn't, but then as we talked it through, he said he was. And I had to go because I was late for a meeting, but they did come to address him. But the whole time, as I'm walking away, what it exposed in me was I'm like, Father Leffer, you're such a coward. What are you afraid of? He's Jesus. He's a human being. On the day of judgment, are you going to reject Jesus because he doesn't smell good, doesn't look good, because you're afraid you're going to do the wrong thing or say the wrong thing? And I realized, like, that man on that bench, I mean, he was Bartleby. He's Bartleby. Like, we have all these people in our lives that we just avoid, we don't look at, we don't make eye contact, we have fears, we have whatever. And, I mean, I'm the biggest coward. I'll be the first in line to say I'm the biggest coward of all humanity when it comes to this, you know. But, and no matter how many times I'm in this situation, every single time, I have to do this severe discipline. Bartleby is Jesus Christ. Mm-hmm. Ellen on the bench is Jesus Christ. And it, yeah. Folks, I'm telling you, it's not easy. It's never, no matter how many times you do this, right? There's always that temptation. Look away. Don't ask the name. Don't look them in the eyes. Don't, you know, take care of yourself. Be afraid for yourself, right? So being Christian, it's a very risky business. It's a very risky business.
31: Well, thanks for sharing that story, Father, and that we are off and rolling here with Literary Lane and the story that we're discussing, Bartleby the Scrivener, A Story of Wall Street by Herman Melville. We'll continue the conversation after the break. 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
31: Welcome back, everyone, to Real Presence Live. We are off and rolling on the Literary Lane segment as we're speaking about the story Bartleby the Scrivener by Herman Melville. Father Leffer and I are joined by Nancy Gord and Lynn Devitt. And just a reminder, at the bottom of the hour, we will begin our Straight Talk segment. Our number is 877-795-0122 if anybody has any particular questions that they want to bring to us about things happening in the church and the world and our Christian emphasis on them. We had a lively mini discussion here, which should have ended up on air. You know, regrettably, it didn't. And Nancy, you were starting to talk about how I think perhaps with other groups, as you've discussed this work with them in the past, you've tried to wrestle with the decisions that the narrator makes, you know, about how he's trying to justify and rationalize his behavior. We just heard a powerful testimony and a witness from an experience that Father Leffer had in his new parish environment, and I think it really stoked up a lot of reflections on the rest of us. So if you could just pick it up from there, Nancy.
33: Yes, well, every time I've read this story, I'm kind of like, what is the narrator actually doing here? Is he defending himself? Is he explaining himself? Is he patting himself on the back? Is it an examination of his own conscience in terms of what he did for or did not do for Bartleby? Now, one thing in terms of the symbolism in the story, it's the idea, you know, it's Wall Street. But also, as Bartleby is introduced into this office, there's a great deal said about walls, the walls outside, the windows, the way that the narrator screens them in within the office. So Bartleby, who obviously is very fragile mentally, psychologically, he gets walled in. He gets walled in by his employer. And so we've got the symbolism of walls, of isolation, of separating others from the group, from the crowd, from the activity of humanity. And another thing, and we don't hear about this until the very end, the dead letter office, which is reported as where he worked before coming to this law office. And this idea of dead letters, and my students always thought, because of course they don't deal with snail mail very much, but they always thought that a dead letter office meant that the people to whom the letters were addressed were dead. But it is the letters themselves that can't be sent forward because there isn't enough information. And he was actually terminated there, according to the story, because of new administration. So there's so many things set up here, his past experiences, the being walled off from others. You've got these quirky employees in this office with turkey and nippers and ginger nuts. And actually, it's kind of interesting with turkey and nippers. Together, they make one employee because one is good in the morning, one is good in the afternoon. And so we've
31: and they only add to the isolation of Bartleby by their disregard of him, you know.
33: Yeah, absolutely. And again, it's been mentioned already, the way the narrator treats Bartleby is that there's so much avoidance. And like, he'll just say something and he'll go, well, the next day it'll be better. The next day he'll be gone because he will have taken the money.
32: Yeah, you know, I think that gets at the heart of it. We as Christians, we're the ones that say we believe in the incarnation. We believe in the dignity of our fellow human being. You know, we're the ones who boldly proclaim to the whole world that we love our neighbor, we're called to love our neighbor. And I think that's the thing about the narrator is he's passive-aggressive. He doesn't engage him like a real person. He doesn't ever look him in the face. He doesn't, you know, he goes around him. He even closes the business and moves it just to get rid of Bartleby instead of actually relating to him as a real person or addressing his need, you know, head-on, either hot or cold. Kind of, I mean, it would have been healthier for him to bring in authorities and actually, you know, deal with him or something, you know. But the narrator represents each one of us where we don't look our fellow person in the eye, we don't ask their name, we don't talk to them, we just put our head down or look the other way, walk by or.
31: But doing just enough, in a sense, to make a good impression so that the average person looking,
32: feel good.
31: You know, like looking at it from the outside says, well, you know, just shrug your shoulders and what can you do, you know.
32: I guess the point of that is, so we objectify Bartleby, we talk about him as an object instead of engaging him as a subject, as a person,
31: Well, as he becomes more slovenly and is not, you know, eating properly and all.
32: Or we hire some guy to bring by some food for him instead of actually going and sitting with him and feeding him or having a meal with him, you know.
31: I'm sorry, go ahead, Nancy, you were going to say.
33: Well, I was just going to say that this is mentioned too, that how does the narrator ultimately deal with his frustrations? He picks up his office, his practice, and he moves to a different building. And just like what happens today, you leave the problem for someone else to deal with.
32: Okay, and I don't want to. So another thing that comes up, kind of a modern practice, and because the breakdown of the family, in our need or whatever. Well, and again, there's many, many beautiful nursing homes out there. I'm not picking nursing homes or anything, but we have hundreds and hundreds and thousands of elderly people sitting in nursing homes, just sitting there, people walking by every day, not saying hi. You know, we as Christians, we don't go engage them. We don't treat them like real people. I mean, there's so many Bartlebys. You can pick the elderly, the lonely, the isolated. I mean, it's everywhere out there. And I think they're an invitation from God to teach us charity, to teach us love, if we would stop and engage them, right? But it takes time. That was Lynn's point in the beginning, right? We live in a culture site. We don't take time. We don't engage. We don't spend time to read this or to think about it or mull. We don't take time just to stop and engage because we have such important things we need to do or get done.
31: We'd rather not look in the face these deficiencies that we suffer from, but just want to justify them somehow. Lynn, we're getting close to the end of the segment here. Sadly, any final reactions about what we've been talking about so far here?
34: Just a couple of things there. It was interesting because at the very end, Bartleby, humanity, it kind of brought back to mind the quote from The Heart of Darkness. And I'm like, did they say the same things? No, but he upon his death says the horror. but it is Bartleby, humanity, it kind of brought back to mind the quote from The Heart of Darkness. And I'm like, did they say the same things? No, but he

0: or and just not having like an actual true encounter with someone. And not to say that that employees around the world can just say, I would prefer not to, and their bosses could, because there's a dignity to work. There's a beauty in participation in this economy, yeah, and all of that.
1: One of the things we didn't, and we don't have time to touch on, is the fact that Bartleby himself, and I know we could say all kinds of things about him, but one thing we haven't talked about, he's actually very strong.
0: Yes.
1: He's very strong because he's resistant. He's not open either. So how do you engage somebody who's not open?
0: Yep.
1: Or he's not receptive. Let's put it that way. So he's completely shut down, and in his strength, he's oppressive,
0: mm-hmm,
1: and we want to avoid the oppressive person.
2: Yeah, that stubbornness makes it, you know, just much more difficult to deal with. So as folks, as you can tell, even if you haven't gotten a chance to look at this, you know, there's not much in terms of content in one sense, but this is the kind of story that brings up a lot of important philosophical issues, and we can see how it intersects with regard to the social teachings of the church, and as Father Leffer was talking about, recognizing, you know, the dignity of the human person and not just giving lip service to it. So, Bartleby the Scrivener by Herman Melville. And as we close that cover, we are about to open another cover as we look ahead to the next book on Literary Lane. And Nancy, do you want to just say a quick word about what that's going to be?
3: Yes, what is coming up is A Song for Nagasaki by Paul Glynn. And I believe it's a biography. I'm not sure who recommended this one from our group.
1: I think it was not Sebastian, but
2: Aaron.
3: Aaron. Oh, yeah. Okay. Yes. Okay. And I think it is a biography of a survivor of the bombing of Nagasaki. So that's what's on the agenda. And those of you who are interested in reading Bartleby, it is easily found online because it's part of the common domain.
2: Yes, so that makes it a lot more accessible. And so by the looks of things, we will be, the author Laurie Hillebrand had done for us a month ago, we will be returning to the setting of World War II era Japan, and looking forward to the discussion on that book. So Nancy Gord and Lynn Devitt, thanks again, as always, for joining us, and all the best to you in the days ahead.
0: Great. Thank you.
3: Thank you.
2: Okay. So, folks, if you are curious about anything happening in the church, any questions, we have a number of things lined up, but we would love to hear from you. It's time to give us a call at 877-795-0122. We will begin the Straight Talk segment after this break. 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
6: This is Lavinia Spirito for Catholic Way Bible Study. 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
1: Welcome back, everyone. Those touch tones are the cue for the Straight Talk segment on Real Presence Live on a Thursday. Father James Gross and Father Jason Leffer joining you from the Near South Side Historic District in beautiful downtown Grand Forks as we are peering through the haze of a smoky morning. And we hope that the conditions will steadily improve for a lot of people who are being impacted for that, especially in the Twin Ports area and the Arrowhead of Minnesota.
2: And Father Gross, it isn't just the smog out this morning. It was the obstacle course of construction. You're surrounded by construction. To get to your church today was an obstacle course, to say the
1: construction
2: least.
1: Season. This is when it has to happen. And, you know, the improvements are necessary, but it is a temporary difficulty. And the main drag that goes along the front here, which runs down into the south end of town, Belmont Road, there is a lengthy resurfacing that's been relatively unobtrusive, but unintrusive.
2: So have they removed all the original cobblestones now, or are there still things?
1: No, there is some granitoid pavement here and there in streets in this neighborhood.
2: Yes, everybody should know it used to be all cobbles around here. And yep. I know this when I was in college here, I'd ride my bike, and it was brutal on the bones to ride across those cobbles. But there's something very, you know, in your heart, you kind of long.
1: Right. Cobbles. And then embedded within those are a couple of old trolley tracks, you know, on some side streets and things like that. So historically speaking, that's a beautiful thing, although, you know, modernity would rather not want to keep it all.
2: Modern civil engineering is opposed to cobbles.
1: Exactly. So I think they're trying to find some sort of balance where some of it is being retained as long as possible, and they're patching holes where potholes where they need to be patched. Speaking of cycling, there is an annual event that you helped to introduce, which is again on the calendar.
2: Yes, that is correct. So this Saturday is the big day, the Nepomuk Gnarly Gravel bike ride and race. Everybody descends upon Pisac, North Dakota, which near and dear to my heart. I've recently been transferred from Pisac, but I still have tremendous love. Give a shout out for that. It's for families, for children, all kinds of fun, exciting events, food trucks. The pros start at 7 in the morning. They go out for the 100-mile ride. Then at 9 a.m., the semi-pros hit the 40-mile. And then hour later, we've got those who are trying up and coming in the 16, and then we've got noon, you got the ice cream loop for the littles, and anybody who wants to ride 3 miles up a hill and then coast 3 miles down and receive a reward of an ice cream cone, and you know, petting zoo, train rides, bouncy houses, a dunking booth, food truck,
1: visit the J-Mart, all the things stuff. You can do.
2: Listen, in Pisac, North Dakota, and just look up, if you don't, can't remember Nepomuk Gnarly, just look up gravel bike ride in Pisac, North Dakota. It'll come up. And I think there's already like 200 people signed up for the rides and the races, and we've had, for 6 years in a row, we've had the top gravel pro in the world, Admiral Berge, has come down from Quebec, and he's the reigning champion, and there's lots of prize money, and there's even more prize money this year to win. So bring the family, bring yourself. If you've never ridden, there's a category for everybody coming out. Enjoy Pisac North. And there's camping, there's hot water showers.
1: He must really enjoy the course and the conditions.
2: He's gotten a key to the city. The city loves him, and he's a great man, and he's fun to
1: ride. Very good.
2: Fun to ride. So, yep, thanks for letting us promo that.
1: Absolutely, yeah. There are so many other events going on. You know, a lot of county fairs throughout the listening area. I took a group of people and cashing in an auction item from a school fundraiser to the Polk County Fair in Fertile, Minnesota, and that was a beautiful time. It was before the heat wave really started to set in, so we timed that perfectly. So, yes, today is, I'm sorry, go ahead.
2: No, I was going to say, you recently were able to sashay.
1: Yes,
2: out of Bismarck for the Summerfest.
1: Yes, in on Interstate 94. So for upwards of 50 years now, they've been holding some version of this. The University of Mary hosts priests and deacons, and they've really opened up to have a companion program for seminarians. So a lot of the seminarians from the two dioceses were there. That, I think, is an especially great service, because now that Cardinal Mensch Seminary is no longer in existence, the guys don't have the same kind of crossover that they used to. And so it's a way of building that camaraderie as men, you know, from the great state of North Dakota and their seminary formation. But the Priests and Deacons Summerfest was a chance to get away, and they usually schedule a relatively big name speaker who is with us on Tuesday for a number of sessions in the morning. This, you know, full disclosure, this is the first time in several years that I've been there. I had gone a few times earlier in my priesthood, but it had been a while, and this gave me an opportunity to also visit a lot of my family who are in the Bismarck area. But J.D. Flynn, a name which might be familiar for people who are listening to Catholic media, he helps run a website called The Pillar. He is a canon lawyer by training, and he gave some really good conferences. There was one of them in particular where he was talking about the work that he'd been doing in counseling with regard to clerical abuse and various things like that, and meeting all sorts of priests in different phases within their lives. And he was talking about what he has witnessed as a layperson in terms of priests who are thriving. You know, he asked himself, what kinds of things do they have in common? And it wasn't a matter of saying that they're achieving perfection or something like that, but in terms of what their goals are. And we're human, we're fallible, you know, we, from day to day, we either do a little bit better or a little bit worse, and God is very merciful and works with us. But some of the things that he talked about were consistent life of prayer. You know, even if there's a busyness, even if there's dryness, you know, that consistent life of prayer. And within that, being very intentional about petitionary prayer, you know, naming people and thinking about the specific things that they need and that they're asking for. So bringing it into a more concrete. He also talked about something that he called particularity, investing yourself in where you are. And it's interesting, Dylan, the host yesterday, was talking a lot about the temptation to live in the past or in the future and not be in the present moment and use the Holy Spirit's inspiration.
2: I just want to say one on that, being where you are, that particularity. I want to comment on that, because Father Phil Ackerman, he's now a retired priest of our Diocese of Fargo, but wise man and wise priest who I consult on a lot of things. And,
1: right.
2: And one time I was just processing with him, like, you know, hey, Father Phil, why is it so hard, you know, as priests, as a person, as a man, when you transfer one parish to the other, you know, and just, you know, sharing the emotions of that, like, you know, losing your people, but then also having this desire to love the new people that you're encountering too. That's challenging too, because you're mm-hmm. like kind of taking out what you love, and it's being replaced with who you're supposed to love. And it was interesting. His insight on that was, he said, look, it hurts so much because you love. It hurts so much because you love. And I think for us
1: how priests, much worse would it be if you didn't?
2: Right. So the thing on that is, like, we priests, there's a temptation to harden our hearts or to, you know, to steal them, because it's like, well, it hurts too much to love, so I'm not going to.
1: I'm just
2: going to
1: be a functionary, do the job where I am, when I am there.
2: And
1: yeah,
2: yet Jesus Christ is asking us to go all in, to act. And then that's getting invested where you are, making that your home, and identifying, or as Pope Francis is famous, smell like your sheep.
1: Yeah.
2: You know, like really, yes, open your heart up to be wounded. Open your heart up to love and be loved and rejected and be, you know, all that. Yeah. And to say, like, no, this is why we are priests. We are to feel everything Christ felt. And so that's a big one you just said.
1: So on behalf of the dozens of us who were able to be there for part or all of the various activities that they had going on, thanks to J.D. Flynn for taking the time, and to Monsignor Shea and the staff at the University of Mary for hosting that wonderful event. So that was a great opportunity. 877-795-0122 is our phone number for the Straight Talk segment. We would love to hear from you.
2: So we have a number of things on our list here, but I want to, Father Gross, maybe you could open this one up for us.
1: Sure.
2: We've had this, the whole Society of Pius the Tenth kind of stuff going on the universal, national, and international level, even local level kind of thing. This touches so many things, and it's worth bringing up or mentioning. So some thoughts
1: on that. Yeah, I think, you know, because each of us priests has a different kind of personal background in terms of what we, you know, what we think is sort of coloring this. And I want to set the context a little bit in terms of why we are where we are right now. There was a French archbishop by the name of Marcel Lefebvre, who was very disgruntled with certain, either doctrinal or cultural trends in the church, stemming from the emphasis points that came out of the Second Vatican Council and liturgical reforms that were undertaken in many parts of the church after that. So I don't want to get too deep in the weeds about that, but back in, I believe it was 1988, an excommunication was placed upon that group because of the attempt to consecrate bishops without their being, you know, chosen by the Holy Father. And historically, there's a correlation to this in terms of, well, why is that such a big deal? Think about in the Middle Ages, for example, if there is a king or a duke or a count, and, you know, there is a bishop of a diocese within the area you're ruling, or maybe a very powerful Benedictine abbey or something like that, they found it tempting to want to put their thumb on the scale in terms of, if my guy gets selected as the bishop locally or the abbot of this monastery or that sort of thing, I can influence them unduly, or they're not going to, reveal my flaws, you know, various things like that, whereas it's really supposed to come from the Holy See. So whether it be a political intrigue thing or, you know, a lay-driven movement or whatever, you know, that's one of the problems here. And in subsequent years, there had been a lot of attempts in terms of repairing bridges and damage with regard to these folks in terms of saying, well, you know, if you're not directly turning your back on the church and that sort of thing, then, you know, we're not going to rain down all sorts of condemnations upon you. In Switzerland, there was a attempted consecration of bishops in the Society of St. Pius X, despite repeated calls from the Holy Father and the congregation, or dicastery for the doctrine of the faith, asking them not to do so. And so this has placed that group again in schism, where people need to consider what their affiliation is with them, and we are asking them to return, you know, to the church. And people of our vintage, Generation X and things like that, remember some of the shenanigans, some of the unfortunate, at least kind of on the surface, experimentation that was happening in the liturgy. And a lot of people at the time were really trying to invest their talents into the expression of the faith, but there was a large group of people who were disenfranchised. They felt aggrieved by the things that were going on, and so the solution was, well, let's try to reclaim a lot of these traditional things, you know, but in such a way that they're kind of like taking their ball and going, you know, rather than to try to work this out within the communion of the church. I understand, you know, how a particular parish community could have offended those sensibilities. What I find now is that a lot of our guys are, not really interested at all in wanting to perpetuate any of those errors. And I'm afraid that some of the people who are very stubbornly hanging on with the SSPX movement are kind of not just operating out of nostalgia, but thinking that every Catholic church they see is 1975, you know, with felt banners with butterflies and daisies, and, you know, some of those other cliche sorts of things. Now, that's just one reaction that, you know, that occurs to me. And throughout the whole of this, you know, we continue to act charitably and to, be respectful to people, but there's only so much that the church can do in terms of its hierarchy. They can't, there is a bridge too far that was crossed here by this attempted consecration of bishops, and that's where we currently find ourselves.
2: And I know one of the things in all this, because it affects each one of us very deeply and personally and emotionally and spiritually and on all kinds of levels. When I remember being prepared for ordination, you know, kind of the big three were, you know, obedience, chastity, and then pouring your, being sacrificial in your life. And you look at that, and he was thinking, always thought, well, oh, the hard one's going to be probably celibacy or whatever, kind of thing. That's just as a young man, you're thinking that's going to be the hardest one. And having no clue that the hardest one is going to be obedience, where when it comes down to it, it's obedience. And I'd say
1: your folded hands are inside the hands of the bishop as he asks you, do you promise obedience to me and my successors?
2: So what you're doing there is you're promising obedience to things you cannot see, you don't know, to people you cannot see, you don't know, and you're, things you're not in control of, that you're giving your life to in faith, in making an act of faith. And so I'd say for every baptized person, this is similar, that there are so many things that we cannot control. And so in this particular time in history, things get magnified because of media and so forth. But if you take a step back and look at the whole overarching history of the church, there are times in history where things are way worse than they are now. Everything we've gone through, whatever, but it brings to me the heart of the matter is this. When it comes down to it, it doesn't matter if an individual or a group, if they're conservative or liberal, or if they're ultra progressive, or if they're ultra conservative, whatever terms you want to use to describe it, right? Or where you might come down. At the heart of it, each one of our salvation is going to come down to if we come under authority or not. And so it doesn't matter if you're, say, on the progressive side and you're doing kind of wacky things with the liturgy and other various things that are not under church authority, mm-hmm. or if you look very, very good on the outside and doing everything, perfectly according to how you see things on the outside, but it's not under authority of the church, either one is going to get you, lead you to a bad place. And so the challenge here, no matter where we are personally, philosophically, or what have you, at the end of the day, is my heart soft to authority? Am I coming under authority that God has established and right authority? And so now some of us will draw the conclusion that, well, that's not really the true authority, or Christ didn't really establish that, and so forth. Well, then, at that point, so what I do, what I'm doing personally at that point, when I remove myself from under legitimate authority, I'm standing before God on my own merit, and I'm making this choice. I'm saying, I'm choosing to come before the judgment seat of God based on my own merit. And it doesn't matter if I'm conservative doing that or a liberal doing that. Mm-hmm. It's the opposite sides of the same coin. It's called disobedience. And 100% of the time, disobedience is going to not get you into the kingdom. Right? And so, and I'm telling you, living in this world, that is the most challenging area for your will. Your salvation is fought in your will, in your will. And so if you refuse to put your will under authority, if you're hardened towards authority and you're going on your own merit, there's a 99.99% chance it's not going to turn out well for you. And I just plead to all people there to, I know even the you might not like the person in authority, you might not like their decisions and all this, but your salvation is worked out under authority.
1: That's when you think about the story of the fall in Genesis chapter 3, the primordial the primary ingredient there is disobedience. Children will fixate on, like, well, what kind of fruit was it, and things like that. Well, let's look at the essential act that was happening there. And yeah, so that's why that really resonates.
2: Yes.
1: Yeah, definitely. So we continue to pray for resolutions to be possible. And there's a lot of pride on the line, I think, in various cases, not wanting to admit that they've made, missteps and things like that.
2: Those in authority, too, I mean, they're not without making mistakes in how they relate and judgments and things like this. So, we're not sitting here. We don't have rose-colored glasses as we're talking about this. This is a very complicated and very painful topic and situation. But
1: So it wasn't just a cliche with the things that Jesus says in the Gospels about humility, about taking the last place, about not wanting to sit in the places of honor, about wanting to serve the rest, and how he had to immediately step in and intervene when the apostles were arguing about.
2: I know, like Father Gerald Murray, who he's a national commentator, a priest of the Archdiocese of New York, and I respect his voice. He's very good. He says, look, this is a great opportunity for the official church to be very merciful, to actually treat those who are desire those more traditional expressions of liturgy,
1: yeah.
2: to make room for it and to broaden that and to, you know, back off some of the things recently that have kind of come down to really kind of, I'd say, harm that community or for make them feel like they have to go to the pious.
1: Yep. I've seen that same quote, and there are some compelling things there. So we do have a question, and this will be a nice little diversion for us, that was given to us anonymously from a listener but from Fargo. Thank you for tuning in. This person says, hello, fathers. Hope you're doing well this morning. I really enjoy finding God in unexpected places, and I wanted to ask you both what some of your favorite songs / movies are, specifically ones that aren't Christian but contain deep spiritual lessons. It's worth finding God out in our culture, even if in places you don't expect. Thanks. And the first kind of disclaimer here is that, you know, something you recommend, you know, it's not like every line of dialogue is completely, you know, sanitized or that sort of thing. But there are a couple of things that immediately come to my mind that I just want to throw right out there. We have spoken before about that gem of a movie from back in 1999 called Life is Beautiful. That continually comes back to my mind. Roberto Benigni, the actor, won the Oscar for Best Actor. A lot of snobbish critics pan that decision, you know, because of his sort of, you know, somewhat outrageous mannerisms and things like that. But I think that was such a spot on, you know, selection there. If you've never heard of it or never have seen it, you know, rush to see that movie, set in World War II era Italy. And another one, this you kind of like from out of left field, there was a movie out about 10-11 years ago that I was really impressed with. It was called Brooklyn. I don't know if you've ever heard of this movie. An Irish actress, Charisse Ronan, is the lead character. It's about a woman from Ireland who immigrates to the United States, and in a kind of a period piece, I'm guessing early 1900s. I don't know exactly the time, but that was really that was a tremendous film in my opinion. So those are two that really come to mind. Where the second one, especially, it wasn't the kind of thing where you saw posters hanging in church entryways, you know, saying everybody go see this film, that sort of thing. But you know, that's something that comes to my mind.
2: You know, one area. So first, I want to say is an area in this. You know, we're adult men here and talking to probably majority adult audience, and so. But one of the areas that I would just highly recommend it's just Bethlehem Books. It's BethlehemBooks.com. And on there, you can get anything that's on that website, and they're not all like strictly Christian or anything. Like, and but you know what I mean by like an overtly Christian themed book.
1: Mm-hmm,
2: but
1: mm-hmm.
2: The literature on there, and again, a lot of it, majority of it, is for, you know, it's for youth readers or young people reading. But why I'm recommending that for adult readers, especially older people, there's a healing of the soul that happens with good children literature. And when these simple stories where they touch deep places and probably places that need to be healed or whatever, powerful reads, and they're so enjoyable, and every one of them is just exceptional. So I'd say there's a plethora of opportunities there, and you can randomly pick one blindly and you'll have a great experience. Just
1: we reviewed in Literary Lane an example of that, The Winged Watchman,
2: exactly,
1: which was another one. Yeah,
2: very very awesome. Then the other thing I'd say, and this, you have to be careful on this one, but period pieces, especially BBC. But that's where I'm saying caution. The modern BBC stuff is very dangerous and immoral, or whatever. But if you go back a number of decades, the BBC, like Masterpiece Theater and so forth, things that come out, like, you know, the different Shakespeare productions, whatever. But even like the Jane Austen productions, the North and South, and all these different period pieces there, or who wrote Tale of Two Cities, and
1: Dickens.
2: They do many pieces. He did exceptional work there. Great actors, great production, all that. And these are things where they put them out, and you could do like a family experience across like one like an hour or 2 hours every Friday night for like Lent or something, or for Easter, where you, and they're powerful, powerful experiences, well done, good literature, and it really feeds the soul. And again, a lot of those are not necessarily Christian themed.
1: Right, right. You know, and one of the things that I want to say is that over the last 20 to 25 years, there have been some production companies that have been bankrolled by mega churches in the South that have produced certain things that have a very forward Christian emphasis. They've been hit or miss. You know, there's the God's Not Dead series of films, the Fireproof with Kirk Cameron some 20 years ago, and a lot of people kind of joke about, well, it's going to be a clunker because they're, you know, it's not going to be artistically very good, and they're really just trying to proselytize. So with regard to things that are modern cinematic film, you know, modern cinematic offerings, I saw a few days ago the movie Young Washington, which is about George Washington back during the outbreak of the French and Indian Wars, and as he is a young man is trying to, you know, aspire to a career that a lot of people are thinking he's not, you know, fit for, not from the proper family and things like that, and having to overcome some of his insecurities. I thought that was that was a very enjoyable one too.
2: Here's another one too that just really quick, the if you're on a YouTuber or whatever, he's the archaeologist, and I'm forgetting the first name, but if you just look up the
1: Indiana Jones. No, not that one.
2: The Bible archaeologist. Anyway, he's real life, and he GoFunds me to do these, but they're all like 20-minute videos. He goes to the Holy Land, and he uses scripture, and he looks at it, and he goes, well, if it says this in scripture, it must be there, and he goes and archaeologically proves it by going to the actual site.
1: Okay.
2: And they film it and everything, and it's fascinating. It blows your mind, your whatever. Yeah. You're like, holy cow, our religion is real, and it really took place in a real time.
1: Yeah.
2: And a place, and
1: yeah.
2: And he recreates everything archaeologically.
1: Maybe there's a listener who knows the name of that person, can contact us. That's the thing, compared to when we were in college, there is such a plethora of content.
2: Yes.
1: And a lot of it is really good, but because there is so much of it, you know, you may not be aware of various things, and you don't, you only have a limited amount of time and attention span, so absolutely, you really want to be judicious with regard to that. So, yeah, you know, just we're just going to be stepping aside in a few seconds here, but to mention that it's a wonderful memorial for Our Lady of Mount Carmel, and we think about the gift of the sacramental of the scapular and the enrollment of the scapular, and mention that this is not a magical or a superstitious thing. It was a merciful act of the appearance of Our Blessed Lady to St. Simon Stock, with the promise that whosoever dies wearing the scapular shall not suffer eternal fire, that we are reminded to align our lives with what our hearts really want. So we are finished up with this first hour, so we'll start off with an artist talking about how he is glorifying God through the medium of stained glass, and we'll get into that discussion after we come back from the break. 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
1: This is Franciscan Media's Saint of the Day for July 16th. Today we celebrate Our Lady of Mount Carmel, the 12th century lay hermits who lived on Mount Carmel, located in modern-day Israel, dedicated their chapel to Our Lady. Soon, community members were known as Carmelites, or more officially, as the Brothers of Our Lady of Mount Carmel. Carmelites have long had a special relationship with Mary. Their great saints and theologians have promoted devotion to her and often championed the mystery of her Immaculate Conception. St. John of the Cross credited Mary with saving him from drowning as a child, leading him to Carmel, and helping him escape from prison. St. Teresa of the Child Jesus believed that Mary cured her of illness. On her first communion day, she dedicated her life to Mary. During the last days of her life, she frequently spoke of Mary. Tradition says that Mary appeared to Carmelite brother St. Simon Stock and gave him a scapular, telling him to promote devotion to it. The small brown scapular, two pieces of cloth connected by cords, is a modified version of the one worn as part of the Carmelite habit. Those who wear it practice a special devotion to Mary and consecrate themselves to her particular care. There's more about the saints, along with inspiration and Catholic resources, at our website, saintoftheday.org. From Franciscan Media, this has been Saint of the Day.
2: I'm Father Richard Kunst with a Papal Minute. As St. John Paul II was riding through St. Peter's Square in his Popemobile on May 13, 1981, he was shot at close range by a would-be assassin. The Pope narrowly survived multiple gunshot wounds and was rushed to the hospital for emergency surgery. After months of convalescence, he was ready to resume his weekly public audience, only to have his handlers demand the Popemobile be fitted with bulletproof glass. The Pope was none too happy about the idea, and after considerable debate, a compromise was reached. The Pope agreed to have the glass installed, provided that it was not bulletproof. The world assumed the new Popemobile was protecting the Pope from possible gunshots, but it was just regular glass, a tightly guarded Vatican secret. John Paul believed that if God wanted to call him home by an assassin's bullet, who was he to stop him? This has been Father Richard Kunst with a Papal Minute. To learn more, visit papalartifacts.com. That's papalartifacts.com.
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4: Welcome back, everyone, as we begin Hour 2 of Real Presence Live on a Thursday. Father James Gross here in the Grand Forks studios, joined by Father Jason Leffer. Just want to make a note of some special programming coming up tomorrow. We will have a special Real Presence Live episode coming to you on location from the downtown Fargo Street Fair. So a large section of Broadway and a couple of the side streets are taken up with all sorts of booths and vendors, and near St. Mary's Cathedral at 6th Avenue and Broadway, you'll be able to find a booth for Real Presence Radio. And I believe Bishop Fulda will be one of the guests during that time. We heard from Lynn Devitt, our executive director, at the first half hour during Literary Lane. So please make a note of tuning in tomorrow.
5: I hope Bishop has his sunscreen, because tomorrow I'll be out in the sun, and then how about the right after that?
4: Yes, yes. Well, that evening, by the time the evening comes, it'll be a little bit more refreshing. But every year, the Knights of Columbus invite parishes to attend a Red Hawks game that Bishop Fulda is going to be at. This is our minor league baseball team in Fargo-Moorhead that has been in existence since about the mid-90s, and it's a really great activity. So there are a number of our altar servers, young people, who are going to be making the trek down to Newman Outdoor Field for that game tomorrow night.
5: Father Gross, you know more than I do, but in all of our 2.5 million potential listeners right now listening here, how many of those teams, how many different teams do we have? Do we,
6: so like the league that Saints, the league that Fargo is currently in doesn't have many local teams in it. Winnipeg would be the only one. Okay. And Sioux Falls, Sioux City, perhaps, okay. But the St. Paul Saints are now the AAA team for the Twins.
5: Really? Oh, I did not know that. See, yes. I'm out of the loop here.
6: So they've been elevated to a higher status. But, you know, there are various teams in, like, suburban Chicago, Kansas City, things like that, you know. So it's a little bit far-flung. But the American Association has had to fluctuate and adjust with regard to its membership.
5: So, I mean, it's been a few years since I've been to Red Hawks game, but all I know is every time I've gone, it's super fun, super enjoyable. So
6: yep, it is very engaging. They have a gentleman called the Super Fan who, you know, walks around and on top of the dugouts and gets the crowd into
5: okay,
6: it.
5: Okay, here's a deep mystery that I've always wanted to know the answer to.
6: Okay.
5: Why is it you can go to, say, a Red Hawks game or a Twins game or one of these professional outdoor baseball stadiums, and you pay $35 for a little boiled wiener and a bun with a little piece of mustard on there, and you know, maybe if you are of age, you know, maybe buy a beer for $16 or whatever. So you pay like $50 for this little boiled hot dog, whatever, and it's the greatest hot dog you've ever had in your whole life. I mean, it just tastes so great. Then you go home, try to boil one in the pot and eat the same thing, and it doesn't taste the same.
6: I wonder what it is. There's some magical concoction, I think, that these concession booths come up with at ballparks. Yeah. But that's all part of the lore, you know, getting your bag of, popcorn and peanuts and Cracker Jack, as the song says. And then on Friday nights for home games for the Red Hawks, they shoot off fireworks at the end.
5: Okay.
6: So that's one of the reasons why they choose a Friday night, so that it's an extra thrill for the kids. So if you're going to be there, look out for us from St. Mary's and Grand Forks, and I'm looking forward to seeing you there. But I suppose we're going to have to get back to some work in hand, aren't we?
5: He's listening to our banter. He's wondering where we're going to bring him on air. So.
6: So we have with us a guest, an artist who's going to tell us about how he is glorifying God with his work, Ramon Marin. Welcome to Real Presence Live.
7: Hi, well, thank you. I appreciate you guys inviting me and having me on with you.
6: Absolutely. Go ahead and give us a little bit of introduction as to who you are and how you got into the work that you're doing.
7: Well, my name is Ramon Marin, Jr. I own Studio Renaissance, stained glass studio. I started out working with classic glass, and I really, in all honesty, stumbled into this art. I had just moved up from Texas, and I wasn't cutting it at the current job I was at, and I could kind of see the writing on the wall that they were going to have to lay people off, and I was probably going to be one of them. And so I went to job service, and I applied for this position that was asking for artisans that could paint on glass, and I really didn't understand it, but I thought it sounded interesting. I went to the studio, and it just turned out that Tracy, who owns Classic Glass, had just posted it like 45 minutes before I applied. Well, once I got to the studio and seen all the windows and the glass and figured out exactly what they wanted to do, and they wanted to teach me how to do this art, I was hooked. And so it was just that morning on a Monday, he had told me that he wanted to interview this week, you know, all the way to Friday to kind of find the right candidate. And so before I left, I found that he got home or got back to the shop every day at about 1 o'clock, 1:30 after lunch. And so I just decided that I was going to call him every day until he hired me or hired somebody. So on Tuesday, I called him about 1:30. Hi, Tracy. How are you? Have you filled the position yet? Well, no, Ramon, I haven't. We're still interviewing. I'll give you a call. On Wednesday at 1:30, hello, Tracy. It's Ramon again. The same Thursday, and finally on Friday, he answered, and he's like, look, Ramon, if I give you the job, will you just leave me alone?
5: Well, Ramon, let me ask you, do you have an artistic background?
7: No.
5: I don't.
7: Well,
5: that's so mad. Okay, go on.
7: I don't.
6: You were like Jacob wrestling the angel in the book of Genesis.
7: what was beautiful about it is that this art gave me the ability to become an artist. I can't take a brush to canvas and create you an image, or I can't even take a pencil and paper and create something that I can build with my hands in the form of an imaged window. But I can design stained glass, I can work with artists, and I found a way to make myself valuable. And I'm one of the very few people who get to live their life as an artist. I tell everybody, I either go to art class or I go to therapy. It just depends what's happening in life. If it's a good time and everything's on track, it's art class. And if there's something that's going on where I need to, you know, meditate and kind of focus on life, it's a great process of being able to work through those emotions and still be able to create. There's something that I tell people in what I do that I find completely therapeutic and beautiful. There's a sense of destruction and creation that go hand in hand with stained glass. We're cutting, you know, colored glass. We're breaking it down from its original form, and we're reshaping it, remolding it, and putting it into an image or making an image out of it that is not only going to be beautiful, but hopefully inspiring. So if you can create and destroy with one hand and the other, and then put it all together to make something inspirational, like, if that's not therapeutic in life, I don't know what more is, you know?
6: Yeah.
7: And I get to do that every day.
5: So Ramon, the reason I, this is Father Leffer speaking, the reason I know Ramon is recently in my former parish, we did a whole stained glass window renovation project, and then we created a complete brand new round window in the front of the church. And if you're listening right now, you can go to plbnd.com. That's P as in Pizek, L as in Lincoln, B as in Beckany, nd.com, and you'll see the image of this incredible stained glass window that Ramon helped create from nothing. So as you tell me, Ramon, that you don't have an artistic background or you don't know this or whatever, and I see the end result that we ended up with, I'm blown away that God is working such beauty through you. I mean, that's just incredible.
7: I really, really appreciate that compliment. I love what I do. They say if you love what you do, you never work a day in your life, and that is absolutely true. I get to wake up every day and build or restore and make imagery that is inspiring.
5: Can you give, like, an, I don't know, mm-hmm. I'm just taking a stab in the dark, but can you give us a little history, like, on stained glass and why it even exists and why this art form is even in
7: Oh yeah, like, this is the beautiful thing. I've done a lot of research on this art because I'm so fascinated with it, and it's given me such a beautiful way of living and an opportunity to create a life that I never thought I would have been able to have without it. But stained glass was originally, it wasn't even windows. It was just really big chunks of colored glass that they were able to kind of almost in a mosaic kind of form cement them into the windows. And then eventually, as technology got better and artisans grew, they found ways of thinning out the glass and creating lead came and channels to hold it together. But it's real interesting. Like, I remember reading an article on how they used to originally cut and shape glass, and they used to use hot iron rods and get it so hot that they could pretty much shape the outline of the glass, and then they would just break it down and then chip it with crude tools into the shape they needed it to be. I often think that if artisans of old can see how I do stained glass today, they would call me a cheat.
5: Well, Ramon, give us an idea. Like, what century or what age are we talking about? When was, like, the very first stained glass that came into existence?
7: That's interesting. You know, in all honesty, I wouldn't want to give you a wrong date, but I know in specific, I remember reading this book called Pillars of the Earth, and they were talking about the building of a cathedral in early England, and it was maybe around 1600s is when they really started to incorporate glass into their windows.
5: So because there is a difference between, like, say, glass or just colored rocks that maybe they started with putting into for light to come in or what have you. And so there's obviously development of actual glass. Mm-hmm. I mean, that we're talking about.
6: Yeah, and the illustrations that were really kind of Bibles for people who were illiterate, but they would tell stories from salvation history and the scriptures, and in tremendous ways, you know, going back to Notre Dame and Chartres and various other places, whether it be France or England or lots of other places. Well, we're just getting rolling here as we're talking to Ramon Morin, and we are looking forward to hearing about more of his art and how he is hoping to bring awareness of the glory of God through the gifts that God has given to him. And we'll continue the conversation after this break. 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
8: 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The University of Mary answers the call to prepare leaders anchored in moral courage in a breathtaking range of programs from bioethics to nursing. 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
9: I would say where Catholic radio has played a pretty important role in my faith is I'm a scientist, so I think of everything kind of in knowledge and intellectual terms. So Catholic Answers helped a lot because I might have some questions or there was a lot that I wasn't aware of. And it always seems like the caller's questions were just timed perfectly for whatever I was wondering about or had questions about. So I was able to learn kind of piece by piece and build. And now with kids, yeah, I really like to hear Dr. Ray's show with all the little discipline tips because he makes it so simple.
10: Yes.
11: I think for me, you know, the history has been really interesting. You know, I grew up Catholic and we went to Sunday school and in religious education, but you can always learn more, and there's just, you know, there's only so much that you can learn. I mean, when you're just going once a week to religious education. So for me, it's just been really interesting to learn, you know, why do we do this, or where did this come from, or, you know, or to be able to answer questions when people have them. I think that's been the biggest help.
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6: Welcome back, everyone, to Real Presence Live. Father James Gross joined by Father Jason Leffer, and we have Ramon Morin with us, a stained glass artist, talking to us about his work and his craft.
5: Yeah, so I you know, I asked a question, Ramon, on the other side of the break, is, you know, when did this all start and all that. And for our listeners here, just want to, so we did some little basic research on the famous web search engine here, right? Get this, 3,500 BC was the first, they figured out how to take sand and lime and soda and melt it down, and they came up with the first stained glass.
7: That is amazing.
5: And then it says by the first century BC was when they started glass blowing, which is a technique. The first window glass that we kind of understand was the Romans. That was 100 AD. And then of course, across the ages, it develops here. And this is so Ramon, pick it up. You're saying that you feel like you're cheating compared to these guys from 3,500 years ago. How is what you do now different than what they were doing?
7: Well, you know, there's so many proper tools. And, of course, everyone would probably think that I have glass saws to cut the glass and all these special tools. But in all honesty, I'll build you a cathedral with five hand tools that I could hold in one hand. But even those tools are so much more advanced than anything that my predecessors ever had. And so in that sense, I feel that I have the ability to move through projects in a matter of weeks or months, where it could have taken them years to just get something done.
5: Okay, so Ramon, now I'm really interested here. Walk us through. So I got a hold of you, you and Tracy, and said, hey, this is what we want. Let's go from, it's a round window, and we want to put something into it. What are the steps we went? So how did we start, and then we came up with this awesome Holy Spirit stained glass window that we put in? Walk us through the steps that it went through until we got the final product.
7: Sure. Well, this specific project was one that was very time sensitive, and so we had only about 4 weeks, maybe 4.5 weeks, to not only get the concept figured out, but get the material ordered, get it into the studio, get it cut, built, cemented, rebarred, and then installed. So basically, with that specific project, we had to start with the concept. We didn't know exactly what to do other than a few color combinations and suggestions that were given to us by you guys. But as I was talking to Tracy, we wanted to come up with something, an imagery that is very symbolic, and we figured the Holy Spirit is probably the best imagery that we could come up with that would be large enough to take up that space and then be able to be also simple enough for us to be able to get it done within this time frame. Thankfully, the imagery was approved in good time, and once that
5: Well, the reason the imagery was approved is because it was so beautiful.
7: Well, thank you. We appreciate that. You know, we put our heart into everything that we do, from conception of design to the finished product of installation. No one step can be cheated along the process, because it just throws the whole project off if you try to. And so when Tracy came up with the concept, and then he came up with the glass palette, and it's hard for us to portray how the window's going to look ultimately, because everything we send is computer-generated, computer colors. It's the closest that the computer can get to the glass we want to use. We have an idea in our mind how it's going to look, because we know the sheets of glass that we're picking and the reason why we're picking them. And if I was to say anything about the overall design, the reason that design came together as beautiful as it did was because of Tracy picking a masterful palette. When I got the glass in the shop and I started to unpack it, I started to get goosebumps, because I just knew what was going to happen as I started cutting this glass and putting the symmetry together.
5: I backed it up. Like, even if you go online and see the pictures of it online, at plbnd.org, I mean, it's so beautiful. It gives me chills just looking at it.
6: I'm sorry, go ahead, Ramon.
7: Oh, I was going to say now, another little funny thing, though, I have to say about this project is I got worried, and it was because Father messaged me at midnight. And I never get a text message, but when you get a text message at midnight, it's almost like, oh no, did the window fall out? Did they put it in backwards? I'm going through all these scenarios. And it would just happen to be that you were in the church at that moment and were able to take a picture, and it was still so beautiful lit by just the moonlight.
5: Yeah, I'll tell the listeners if they want to go look. So there's a picture of it at dusk. There's a picture of it at sunrise. There's a picture of it at like midnight dark, and then it lit up by the moon. I mean, the thing, and it speaks to you differently. And Ramon, so in this particular window, I don't know what it is that put baubles or diamonds or something, but around the outside, there's these little tiny bubble windows. I don't know how else to describe it. And as you move and the light hits it, it's literally sparkles and jumps out. It looks like it's alive.
7: Those are gems.
5: Those are real gems.
7: Yeah, okay, and there's different colored gems. We went with an off-yellow amber and then that clear, and then we just randomly put them in there. We specifically did not want to come up with a pattern. We wanted it to be completely random. And so that's what I think gives to the appeal, is that it looks like it's really sparkling.
5: And what's fascinating about it, at nighttime it does a certain thing, and during the daytime it does a different thing. It's crazy. It looks like the window's living alive.
6: Versatile sort of art form there. There are some other projects that you've done. One in particular I wanted to ask you about, Ramon. There was a chapel for one of the Sanford hospitals. Can you tell us where that was and what particularly that project entailed?
7: Well, the new Sanford Hospital, of course, it's been open for a few years. The one over off in I guess it's like West Fargo here off the highway.
6: Yes. That would have been about 9 years ago that they opened that.
7: It's so funny to think of it still new. But, yeah, I mean, it was a beautiful project. And we were able to do the chapel in there, and that was a Stacy Asp designed window. Of course, it was led by Classic Glass, and then my studio did all of the building of the window. And what was great about that window was it was a very complex design. There's so many interlocking circles with so many different colors, and all of those have to remain perfectly round. Your eye will pick up any imperfection. And so as an artisan, my goal is to give your eye nothing to revolt against. We want it to just follow the contours and enjoy the symmetry of the window. Mm-hmm. If I don't do my job as an artisan, and if I kind of make a little bit of a straight point right where it's supposed to be curved and almost be submissive in the background, your eye is going to see it, you know?
5: Hey, Ramon, I want to ask you, because we only have like a minute left here.
7: But, oh, sure.
5: What does it do to you as a human being knowing you are creating art, incredible, beautiful art, because beauty attracts the soul. It converts the soul to God right now.
7: Mm-hmm.
5: And these things are going to be existing for hundreds of years. And mm-hmm. Your hand is the one who's creating these things.
7: That is a very personal question. And I mean that in the sense that it's a humbling question. It's my way. We've all had this thing when we were young. I think that we grow up and we want to change the world. We want to leave our imprint. We want to make our mark. For me, this is my way. They may never know my name. They may never know the artist. They don't have to. And that's not the point. That's not the intent of the artwork. The artwork is meant to last and inspire and create motivation. It's supposed to give all those meanings that I hope to portray in building it. And if I leave that legacy behind, the name and all that doesn't matter. But to know that I have that opportunity and I have that ability, and then I'm doing it within a region that is pretty much my neighbors, my family, my home front. That's a great gift, and that's a gift of God. That's His ability telling me that I'm going to use you in this way, and I'm going to hope that you do the best that I'm giving you the opportunity with.
6: That is terrific. As we're wrapping up our conversation here, Ramon, is there
7: That's a gift of God. That's His ability telling me that I'm going to use you in this way, and I'm going to hope that you do the best that I'm giving you the opportunity with.
6: That is.

0: I'll say, and he has a lot of our artwork on his website as well. I will also say, if you have any questions or if you need any inquiries on any kind of stained glass work, whether it's for your congregation or I even do classes out of my studio here in Lake Park, Minnesota, you can message Ramon at StudioRenaissanceLLC.com, and I'll get back to you as soon as I can get the time to.
1: Fantastic. So
0: thank you.
1: And from right out there in Lakes Country, just east of Fargo-Moorhead. So, Ramon Morin, thank you very much for taking the time to tell us about the work that you're doing, and all the best to you and your future projects.
0: Thank you. I really appreciate this opportunity. You guys have a great rest of your day, too.
1: Thank you. Same to you.
0: Thank you.
1: Well, we are looking forward to a conversation coming up after the break with Eric Sammons, the executive editor of Crisis Magazine, as we're talking about some of the questions about, is there life out there, intelligent life, and how a Catholic person discerns those sorts of things.
2: Have you ever seen the famous, I don't know if it's Walt Disney or which studio produced, it's called Bolt, but there's an outtake in there, and these wonderful cartoon characters.
1: Like a superhero dog?
2: Yeah, superhero dog. Yeah. They're saying, and the famous line is, wait for it, aliens! Right, so this is what we're going to be talking about in the next segment, is aliens.
1: That is a great setup, and none more needs to be said about that. Eric Sammons will be on the other side of the break. 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
5: 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You don't have a chance to win. They're all fixed. I know, my uncle used to have slot machines.
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7: This is Lavinia Spirito for Catholic with Bible Study. 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
1: Welcome back, everyone, to Real Presence Live on a Thursday. Father James Gross here from our Grand Forks studios, joined by Father Jason Leffer. And we are pleased to have back with us from his home office in Cincinnati, executive editor of Crisis Magazine, Eric Sammons. Welcome back to Real Presence Live.
9: Thanks for having me, Fathers. It's always great to be here.
1: And the topic that we're going to get into here is largely inspired by a book that I was able to finally get my hands on and read, and I've lent to Father Leffer as well, that you wrote a few months back here, called Shard of Eden. And I was really intrigued by the the imagination that you brought to bear in terms of a lot of theological

0: Questions with regard to, alien life forms and various things like that. And I want to just kind of set things up by giving a perspective that you might be able to relate to. I believe it was in the early 90s, the Star Trek The Next Generation series put out a couple of full-length feature movies for cinematic release. One of those movies was called First Contact, and it imagined the time period, prior to the episodes on television when humanity first realized and encountered, alien species and had to kind of wrestle with that. And I don't remember the movie or the others within that range as being, particularly memorable. I mean, they're moderately entertaining, but at least that concept was something that really stuck with me in terms of what that experience would be like and how a faith perspective would direct what you do, with response to that. So, I'll let you kind of pick up the conversation from there.
1: Yeah, that was the best of the Next Generation movies, by the way. First Contact was it was excellent. You had Borg, you had First Contact, you had everything. So it was good. It, time travel. I mean, come on, what more can you ask for?
0: I figured that would have been sort of in your wheelhouse, at least from your yeah. memories.
2: Yeah. At least you did have three different Spocks in the same time frame. But anyway, yeah, go on.
1: Let's not. I like time travel, but only controlled time travel. That's not too crazy here. But yeah, it is a fascinating issue that a lot of people have thought about, especially, I would say, if you look at the history of church, it's not like something that St. Augustine was thinking about, because there's just a whole different concept of the universe and things like that. They did think about, about non-human intelligent species other than non-human and non-angelic. There was, for example, St. Jerome, believed in, what was it, some type of mythological creature, believed that they actually existed in real life, an intelligent creature that wasn't human, was an angel. So it's not like there's no connection there, but the idea of life, intelligent life on other planets, that's a relatively new phenomenon for the human species, for humanity to think of. So the church has been thinking alongside it. And the big question is, how would the church react? And what I think is interesting, people think, though, it's like brand new, like in the last just few years, but it's not. In the late 19th century, early 20th century, there was a scientific discovery that life existed on Mars, or at least it had at one point, because there was a misunderstanding of some things where they thought there were canals, intelligently built canals on Mars that they could see with telescopes. Mm-hmm. So the newspapers are reporting scientists have found evidence of life on Mars, intelligent life on Mars, and people believe this. And we can kind of chuckle at it now, but the important point here is that people legitimately believe that there was life on Mars, intelligent life. And there are actually records of priests in their homilies talking about this. And it's what's amazing is it just is kind of, they just all say, yeah, okay, if there is, there is, and that means God made it, and that just means that's part of God's universe, and it doesn't, basically, it was almost ho-hum for these Catholic priests, didn't they talk about in their homilies, they were just like, don't get freaked out about this, it's great, it's interesting, and everything, but it doesn't change what we believe in any way, shape, or form, which is essentially kind of what you hear from most priests, from the Vatican today, that if somehow we had first contact with an alien intelligent life form, the same thing. It doesn't change our faith. We might have to change some of our preconceptions that we have that aren't really foundational to the faith, but that we kind of have picked up, but it doesn't really change what we believe. And so I thought that was interesting that was over 120 some years ago that mm-hmm. happened, and people and Catholics were not freaking out about it. And so they shouldn't be freaking out about it now. Like it's going to, like Steven Spielberg made that comment, a month or two ago about how somehow disclosure of alien life would undermine faith in God. And I think that's just a marketing ploy on his part, but it's just a silly thing to say, because if you understand the Catholic faith, it shouldn't really have any impact on it.
2: And I think, what, as you're saying that, Eric, I think because the Catholic religion, it's not just faith based only, it's also philosophically sound, and it's incarnational. And so if there is intelligent life out there besides how we understand it on Earth, whether it's a pure spirit life or it's a combination of spirit and matter life, it's going to cooperate philosophically with how we understand creation. So, you know, it can't be outside something of creation, and therefore, the Catholic Church does have the ability to incorporate any form of life that exists in this known universe. Is that a correct statement?
1: That's a great way to put it, Father. Like, our faith is not, you know, fetistic, I think that's how you pronounce it, faith, where we're just like, okay, Bible alone, if it's not in the Bible, we don't believe it, or it just is something where we're supposed to turn off our brains. If it's not rational, then we don't believe it, because our faith is very much in keeping it. It's supernatural, meaning rational, in the fact that it goes beyond our reason at times, like the Trinity. The Trinity does not contradict our reason, but it does go beyond our human capability to reason it out. Well, so if there was a discovery of some type of life outside of our planets, on some other planet or something like that, whether intelligent or non-intelligent, yeah, we would just use the tools we've always used. And it doesn't mean there wouldn't be serious questions that wouldn't come up that we'd have to wrestle with. And this is what happened when Copernicus and others discovered that the Earth was not the center of the universe, because most Catholics did believe that, and they thought it came from Scripture, but really it was more a matter of just, it became just a status quo belief. And so Catholics did have to say, okay, some of our beliefs about the universe are against reason, against our scientific discovery. So that means we need to look back at our theological, how does our theological beliefs tie into that? And if we made theological beliefs based upon a false understanding of the universe, well, then we know those theological beliefs are not founded on, like, Christ, who is the Logos.
2: You know, for example, I know this can get all complicated, but I think it's pretty quite simple. Like, when, you know, the original sin, it says it affected all creation. So, I mean, all creation doesn't just mean this earth. It means the whole universe. And so the blood of Christ would then be applied to all creation. Am I talking correctly when I say that? Or, I mean, how would you approach that?
1: I think you're bringing up probably the most important thing when we ask about other life. It's a little bit less important if we're talking about non-intelligent. Like, if there's plant life on another planet, I don't think anybody would. I mean, it'd be cool. It'd be awesome. I don't think it really causes any serious questions.
0: Yeah, like moral dilemmas.
1: Right, exactly. No moral dilemmas. But if we do discover intelligent life, we have somehow they are under God, i.e. under Christ, and Christ's redemptive act. But we don't know how, because, I mean, there's lots of possibilities. And I think people sometimes get a little bit freaked out, I think, when you bring up some of these possibilities, because they feel like it somehow undermines or challenges God or something like that. But I think it's more a matter of, let's not put God into a box. So, for example, maybe there's an intelligent species that exists out there that doesn't have an eternal soul. It not necessarily has to. Maybe when it dies, it no longer exists. I'm not saying that's the case. I'm just saying, you know, those are kind of questions. Maybe an alien species hasn't fallen. They were given, I mean, C.S. Lewis, of course, talks about this in his space trilogy, you know, the possibility of that. So what does that mean? And so there's lots of different possibilities. Maybe there's an intelligent species out there like the angels that were given a choice, and their choice is permanent once they make it. I mean, that's because, like, the angels, if you think about it, they are part of creation. And so Christ's redemptive act touches them in some way, yet we know their lot, you know, whether or not they were saved or damned, so to speak, was determined way before the crucifixion of Christ, and it was permanent. It couldn't be changed. Mm-hmm. After Christ was crucified, it's not like Satan or one of the demons could say, well, actually, now I repent, because they were incapable by virtue of how they were created. So how does Christ's redemptive act touch the angels and the demons? These are questions that are good questions, and I'm not claiming to have answers to them, and that is one of the reasons I like alien debates, because they make you think some deep theological things. I think they really kind of generate a lot of discussion about what does this mean. How would Christ's redemptive act touch an intelligent alien species? I don't know. I don't know exactly. I don't even know exactly how it touches the angels, I mean, to be honest. So it's like, but this is where we have good discussions.
0: And just to reset things here, we are visiting with Eric Sammons from Crisis Magazine, and we're going to continue on through the half hour until we wrap the show up. So go ahead, Father Leffer.
2: Yeah, because I was going to say on that, Eric, because, like, the, I mean, obviously the, you know, time itself is a creature. It's a creation. It's under God. It's created by God. So when we talk about time or outside of God, so again, there's, you always have to be taking these philosophical things into consideration. That's why, like, a lot of extraterrestrial movies and things that they bring up, it just doesn't work, because they didn't work on their philosophical principles before they do it. Or when they put forward some alien life form that's supposed to be so much greater than human beings, and then you look at it and say, well, there's nothing actually greater about this. This creature is actually less than the human person. Because they don't understand philosophy. You took a 10-minute course in philosophy, you'd be like, okay, if we're going to do this, we need these concepts need to be consistent when we do it in there. That's a long way of me saying that, you know, the redemptive act of Christ within time, we understand theologically, goes up and out to the beginning of time and to the end of time, the beginning of creation and the end of creation. So somehow Christ's redemptive act does apply to those angels, and how God works that out, right? And so, so if there's any other life form in this universe, it's going to be affected by the redemptive blood of Christ. And I don't see how it can, if we encounter some other alien life form, how it isn't affected by the fall. It has to be affected by the fall in one way or another, because if God is the one who created everything, and that disobedient act of Adam goes, it says, affects all of creation, groans, you know, waiting for redemption. And so, I mean, but I do find it fascinating. Do you, and total speculation here, but do you think there some other alien life form that's not angels but is pure spirit? Is that possible, or would it have to be an angel or a demon if it's pure spirit? By
1: I don't think we can principle? Say something like that is impossible. I just don't think we can, like, I mean, just to be clear, I personally think, based on the evidence, the scientific evidence we have, I actually don't think there is probably other intelligent alien beings. I kind of wish there, do wish there were.
2: Life would be so much more interesting.
1: That's a scientific question. Like, yeah, it would be. I do think, I wanted to push back a little bit of what you said, though, Father.
2: Okay, go ahead.
1: Because is it possible, and if you just say, no, it's not possible, Eric, okay, I'll accept that. But I just wonder, is it possible, when Scripture talks about all of creation, things like that, that it is talking in some way, the context is our planet, our world. And so, because obviously St. Paul did not have an understanding or anything about the other planets being potentially inhabited, and the fact that there's literally trillions and behind trillions of planets out there and things like that. And so is it possible that when he talks about that, you know, in the context where he's really talking about that, it all applies, the fall of man applies to this world. And I'm not saying it doesn't apply to the universe in some sense, because we know there's, like, death and decay in other parts of the universe, things like that. But does it apply to another intelligent species the same way? Do they? I mean, because that's what St. Louis is kind of saying, is they get their own Adam and Eve, they make their own decision, and it kind of does that. I just
2: wonder. I'll do the famous Catholic answer on that one. I'll say, well, it's got to be a both end, because we're Catholic, you know. So it's like there's layers of meaning of Scripture, and so when you say that Scripture, yeah, that's immediate context is how Paul understands it. But just like we do with the Psalms, we take what the Psalms do, and now we understand the full meaning in Christ, and we apply it in a full meaning. So if you push me, I'm going to come down where I'm going to stand, apart from deeper revelation or more clear revelation, is to say that, well, all of the universe, it means that all of creation means everything that God's created. So I can't, my brain cannot comprehend something out there being that was created that is not under God's authority. So anyway, that's how my simple, I'm just a simpleton, I'm a farm boy. So
1: yeah, and I definitely, obviously everything is under God's authority, and anything that exists is exists through him and by him and with him. But I would just say, I would just wonder if the fall of Adam, it definitely impacts the entire human race. There's no question about that, every aspect of it. But, I mean, the fall of Adam does not, at least my understanding, affect the aliens. I'm sorry, angels. The angels, in the sense that they had their own individually, each one, because doesn't St. Thomas, I think, says that each angel individually is its own species.
2: Is its own, yeah, that's
1: and
2: exactly.
1: And so, therefore,
2: yes.
1: They had their own decision to make, and they
2: and so that might be the answer. You may have just given us that, at least from a Thomistic perspective. Okay, so then here's the next question, again, completely super speculative. Okay, so is there another, if we're talking about alien life form, is there another spiritual, physical combination of an alien life form? And with that alien life form, is it possible it's greater than the image and likeness of the human person, which is physical and spiritual combination? Or would it have to necessarily be lower than the form of the human person, the image and likeness of God? Any thoughts on that one?
1: Right. I think I personally, and I'm thinking about this a lot because I just finished my manuscript for my book on artificial intelligence, so I've thought a lot about what intelligence is. And I would argue that intelligence requires, as we think of it, requires a spiritual component. The angels are intelligent, man is intelligent, animals are not intelligent, not in the way we're talking. I'm not saying they have no intelligence.
2: Right.
1: I'm just saying.
2: Exactly.
1: And so therefore, if we're defining something as an intelligent alien life, I would argue we're defining it by that definition, it has to have a spiritual quality, like a pure physical, at least as we understand it. Maybe God, I always want to make that caveat. Maybe God could create something, have intelligence only physical, but I don't see it. And so therefore it would be. Now the question then becomes, is it greater or lesser than the human race? Because one of the issues here is when we start talking about the Blessed Virgin Mary, because we talk about her as the greatest of creation, that she's above all things, above all creation, she's the queen of heaven and earth. And so it's like, would there really be a species created, a spirit body combo like us, created that would be greater than us and therefore greater than the Blessed Virgin Mary? I would have a hard time accepting that. I would argue at most, my own speculation would be, is equal par to us, or potentially lower than us in some way. And that, this is like the fantastical creatures that you see in mythology that some of the even church fathers believed were real. They were intelligent in some way, but they were lesser.
2: Here's the next area. Again, I'm just like doing, but these are fascinating things. So we talk about like at death, the separation of the body and the soul, and that somehow when our soul, with God before the new heavens and the new earth, before final judgment, there's communication that happens, and obviously it's not happening through a body because we don't have our body, but there's some kind of immediate intelligence that exchange between God and the soul, that's going on. We understand that without experiencing it, we understand that. And even in the new heavens and new earth, it seems like there's going to be some kind of immediate communication without a physical sound wave.
0: We shall see him as he is.
2: Right. Yeah. And then So is it possible there's alien life form, like Star Trek, where there's mind melding, right? Where you can do telepathy, stuff like this, with the intelligence without the use of the body kind of thing or whatever. Any thoughts on that kind of area?
1: I mean, I think, what's the line, greater than any of your philosophy can understand? But I do think that the world is much more alive with what we would call kind of preternatural or supernatural or kind of beyond our understanding than we think. I also at the same time think that almost all claims of them are nonsense in actual reality. Like today, like people saying I did this or I did telepathy or something like that, it's probably just a hoax or like that. But I definitely think all that stuff is potentially possible, that it does really exist. I just think there's intuitions. I mean, you hear too many stories of like a mom whose son gets in a car wreck in the middle of the night and she wakes up at the moment it happens and she just knows. I think stuff like that is very real. Like I've been married to a mom who can do stuff like that, they just know. And I think moms, for example, have this intuitive sense. What is that? I mean, how is it that?
2: And it does seem, again, we talk about, but like you said, preternatural, it does seem like before the fall, we were different, and it does seem like we were created for what you're describing there, that that's actually our natural state. When I say natural, I mean before the fall.
0: The original intent.
2: And so our redeemed state is going to be that or better,
1: Yes, and I think, though, I could see those things creeping in to our fallen world as well, like aspects of it, not the full, but like, well, God allowing.
2: Well, yeah, just look at the lives of the saints, right? Like the levitation, yeah, or bilocation, or all these different kinds of spiritual things that have. I mean, it's documented too consistently across the centuries to not say like, well,
1: right.
2: There is some. The fall definitely has had a darkening of our intellect and a darkening of our communication, darkening of our body. You know, there's no question about it. So, like, God somehow lets this break through every now and again. And I think, how about this exorcist who got reprimanded for saying that, you know, extraterrestrial stuff are, you know, angels and demons and stuff? I mean, what any thoughts on that one, Eric?
1: I mean, he didn't say anything that's contrary to Catholic faith.
2: That's what
1: like,
2: I thought.
1: Like, I tend to be... Like, the people who say aliens are demons, period, and they, that's the end of the conversation, I don't really agree with them, and I don't think that's a good way to discuss the issue. I do think, no question, there are quote-unquote alien encounters that have happened over the past 6 years. There are actually demonic encounters. I mean, I had somebody on my podcast, a woman who was very involved in that movement, and she talked about them coming in to possess, have, you know, these events where they would try to have aliens possess them, and now she can... Praise God, she converted to Catholicism, and she's like, I know that was demonic, and I believe her. So I'm not saying it's not ever demonic, but I do think, and so but what the priest was saying, that it can be demonic, I completely, and he might have been a little more absolute than I would be, but it's not contrary to the Catholic faith to say that in any way. So I thought that would, that might have been a little bit of an excuse to get rid of somebody, but the point is that he definitely was, I definitely think... All this alien stuff, I always caution. People know me as like the Catholic alien guy, because I get super geeked up about it. But at the same time, I always make sure I have a caution. Like, a lot of the modern like UFO moment, alien movement, all that stuff, really does have dangers in it. Of, you don't want to be trying to connect with spirits that you can't see, yes, and stuff like that. That stuff is just. It can get very dark very quickly.
2: Yeah, it's too real. It can, spiritual power can have authority over you very quickly.
0: Mm-hmm. You know, and then there's this whole thing about what does the government know and what are they not, revealing to us. And I think that's one of the aspects of our fallen humanity, is that cynicism, that distrust, that there's something, you know, there's something fishy going on, and it should be, you know, clearly evident, but there are some dark powers at work trying to conceal it from us. And, you know, that I guess that's kind of like the National Enquirer side of all of this, yeah, if you will.
2: Let's be honest. It's so easy to invent a conspiracy theory, and there's no conspiracy theory that isn't fun, right? I mean, you can't,
1: yeah,
2: I mean,
1: yeah. So, and you know, and the truth is, a lot of things can be true at the same time.
2: Yes.
1: There can be a lot of this that are hoaxes, craziness, demonic stuff, and there can be some things that really are unexplainable, and we don't know what they are. And it also can be true that the government could be hiding some of this stuff, but they could also be using it to releasing some stuff to try to, you know, get more control over you and stuff. I mean, all these things can be true at the same time, various aspects. I think when we say, okay, it's all hoax, or it's all real, or the government's all evil, or it's all good, you know, I think that's when we start to get into some problems.
0: Right.
2: Well, you know, my last appeal is to anybody who's involved with Hollywood, please, the next extraterrestrial movie that you make, consult philosophy before you do it, so that it's a really good movie and it's really entertaining, and we don't have to suspend belief after belief after belief in order to enjoy it.
1: Would you make a movie based on my book, Father? Come on,
2: there we
1: that's
2: go.
1: What you really
2: right?
1: call it, Hollywood.
0: Yeah, I mean, that screenplay must be in the pipeline somewhere, so we'll be looking for that.
1: That happened. Absolutely.
0: Excellent. Eric Sammons, thank you again for taking the time to visit with us, and blessings to you and your work and your family.
1: Thank you very much, Father. God bless you.
0: Thank you. Okay, let's turn things over to Sebastian to give us an update to the next Real Presence Live.
3: Thank you, Father. On the next Real Presence Live, we will be having a special broadcast live from the Fargo Street Fair, hosted by Lynn Devitt and James Martins. Their guests will include Andre and Lynette Noshevsky, who are providing tours of the cathedral, and then Bishop John Folda will join us for a Q&A session. Tune in to hear all this and more on Friday, July 17th from 9 to 11 a.m. Central on Real Presence Live. The RPR booth will also be set up throughout the entire duration of the fair right next to St. Mary's Cathedral, so stop by any time and we would love to say hello. Back to you guys.
2: Make sure you have some ices or something to keep the temperature down. It's going to be a scorcher out there. It's going to get a little... shade or umbrella or something.
0: Yep, stay under the shade of the canopy for the booth, absolutely. And hope that goes very well. I'm looking forward to catching some of that tomorrow.
2: On the saint-making front, we've got some news. What do we have here?
0: Yeah, the Diocese of Oslo, Norway, has opened the cause of canonization of Sigrid Undset. You may remember, regular listeners, that a couple of years ago we discussed parts of her epic work, Kristin Lovren's Daughter, and so she's been highly thought of in Catholic circles for a long time, so that's another person to think of, to call upon for intercession in certain areas. Archbishop Fulton Sheen is going to be beatified in St. Louis in September. I believe it's on a weekday.
2: The 24th.
0: Yes, the 24th of September. There are events going on in Peoria as an opening act, you might say, but the actual beatification is going to be happening there in late September. And you just think about how that enduring impact that Bishop Sheen had. You just look at some of the numbers, you know, with the ratings and the millions of people who tuned into that show all around the country in the 1950s. And the famous quote, when he won an Emmy for his show, he said in his acceptance speech that he would like to thank his four authors, Matthew, Mark, Luke, and John. So
2: there'll never be another Fulton Sheen, and what an awesome inspiration for generations.
0: Yes, indeed. And he had a very lively correspondence with very many people, and was just a rock solid man of prayer. If there's nothing else to be said, then I think that's a good thing to say about him. So on behalf of Father Leffer, thanks for joining us for Real Presence Live. Until next time, may God shower you with his blessings and protection.
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1: This is an EWTN Newslink. I'm Anna Mitchell from the Sunrise Morning Show. The United States has intensified its strikes on Iran, hitting targets further north. American forces also fired into a ship the U.S. accused of trying to break its naval blockade on Iran. Tehran retaliated early today with missile and drone fire targeting U.S. allies Bahrain, Jordan, and Kuwait before dawn. And participants in the Global Nobel Laureates Assembly on Artificial Intelligence and Nuclear War are signing what's being called the Rome Declaration on an Unarmed and Disarming Peace. The gathering of Nobel laureates and other experts has been taking place at the Borgo Laudato Si in the papal summer residence of Castel Gandolfo. The signing today is taking place on the Capitoline Hill in Rome. For more news with a Catholic perspective, visit EWTNnews.com. Take two with Jerry and Debbie starts now.

0: It's not said that in the scriptures, but there's a good chance he did, because the journey, you know, from Nazareth to Ein Cain, like the name of the town where Elizabeth lived is she didn't live in Bethlehem, but she lived in a town at some distance. It may have been 2 days walk. I can't remember exactly. I've read it in the past. Now, you could speculate that it's most likely that Joseph did. It would be completely unlikely that Mary traveled by herself.
1: Yeah.
0: So if it wasn't St. Joseph, it would have been another male. Most likely it might have been part of a caravan. Who knows? But that's not said in the scriptures, so therefore we don't say that that's exactly what happened.
1: Bert, thanks so much for your email. Here's one now from Rhonda. How do you respond to a Protestant who believes in soul sleep? And when I present the story of Lazarus and the rich man, they say it's purely symbolic.
0: Okay, so I don't know what soul sleep is. Do you know, Tom?
1: I don't.
0: Yes, I've never heard that expression.
1: I hear it bandied about, but have never heard a good explanation of what it is. It's not a Catholic thing, is it?
0: No, it's not. The Catholic Church doesn't teach that bodies sleep because bodies are material, and the organism of the body cannot function without sleep. And they've conducted experiments about this. They know that if you go without sleep, you get sick, and if you completely deprived of sleep for long enough, you'll die. So the body sleeps, the soul doesn't sleep because its soul's immaterial. So I don't know what that is. The Lazarus story is not purely symbolic in the sense that it doesn't have any intrinsic meaning in and of itself. No, it's meant to teach us a truth about the nature of hell, the reason why people end up there, and the fact that once you're in hell, you can't leave there and pass into heaven or paradise. So we know that it's a very important parable, and it's our Lord used it because he wanted to make known to us exactly what's at stake, you know, in human life. When the Lord says that we need to, you know, come to me, you know, that we have to believe in him and seek pardon for our sins, and understand why he died for us. Sin is no indifferent matter. It's a life and death matter.
1: Thanks so much for your question. It is Open Line Thursday with Father Gerald Murray here on EWTN. We can get a few more calls in here at 833-288-EWTN. 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Got a question here, Father, from Rebecca. This one also might be a good one for John Ed Williams. Rebecca says, I got a Reiki massage in the past, a Reiki massage, which I recently heard was wrong. I didn't know this was wrong, but did I open myself up to anything bad?
0: Yeah, so I've heard about Reiki for years, but I don't really know much about it. You're right, Jeanette, we could be a good responder to this. But I do understand, of course, if it's connected with false religion, some kind of Eastern religious teaching, then you avoid that teaching completely.
1: Sure.
0: Massage per se is not immoral, because that's what's used on athletes. It's used on people who have tension, to people who suffer trauma. You know, muscles need to be stimulated and, you know, facilitate the rebuilding of muscles and blood vessels and all the rest. So, but, you know, to avoid, you know, something that's specifically connected to false beliefs of some non-Christian religion from the East, yeah, we should avoid that. So this became, I know, a trendy thing among, you know, sort of like alternate spirituality school of things. We don't need that.
1: No.
0: If you want to know about mysticism, just read St. Teresa of Avila and St. John of the Cross.
1: Yes.
0: And St. Catherine of Siena, and you'll understand what we need to do in order to meditate and, you know, commend ourselves to the Lord in silence.
1: Open Line Thursday with Father Gerald Murray here on EWTN. Today, Father, we are celebrating the Feast of Our Lady of Mount Carmel. Anything you can share with us about that, this particular feast day?
0: Well, it's a great feast day, and, you know, in America, it's a great feast day of the of Italian Americans.
1: Yes.
0: There's so many churches dedicated to Our Lady of Mount Carmel. in the Archdiocese of New York and throughout the Northeast. And this was directly attributable to the great devotion that Italians back in Italy had to Our Lady of Mount Carmel. Of course, this is the place where St. Simon Stock received the brown scapular from Our Lady. That's the origin of the feast. But Mount Carmel, of course, is where Elijah went to pray and to commune with God and to you know, receive blessings and revelations from him. So, you know, Our Lady of Mount Carmel symbolizes or embodies for us the maternal care for our eternal salvation. And it's, you know, it's a beautiful image. We have a magnificent church of Our Lady of Mount Carmel in the Bronx that was an Italian national parish. And it's found throughout throughout this whole Northeast region.
1: Our Lady of Mount Carmel, pray for us. It is Open Line Thursday with Father Gerald Murray here on EWTN. Now, calls are coming in right now. 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Father, here's an email from Lori. How do we know the prophecies in the Old Testament were referring to the Messiah?
0: Well, it depends on precisely which prophecies they were, but, you know, this is an area where scripture scholarship and then the fathers of the church before them would identify the congruency or the veracity, let's say the revelation of the truth of what was said in the Old Testament by some event in the life of Christ. So, you know, the great prophecy of Isaiah, of the suffering servant, this reads very much like a description of what our divine Savior underwent. Likewise, the prophet Daniel, so many aspects of our redemption and the Messiah coming through. I'll do something I've been wanting to do, which I want to do all the time, which is to help people understand the Bible, to recommend the Ignatius Catholic Study Bible.
1: Oh, yes.
0: Which was, you know, recently published in its complete Old and New Testament one-volume form. This was a Bible made by Scott Hahn and his colleagues, meaning the commentaries. They took the Revised Standard edition, Catholic edition, and added fantastic commentary. And so when you read the prophets of the Old Testament, you'll see very clearly this definitely was in preparation for the coming of the Messiah. And when the Messiah came, the apostles understood this fulfilled what had been revealed by the prophets.
1: My wife bought a copy from the EWTN religious catalog, and she absolutely loves it. She says the commentaries and the footnotes are just fantastic, and it is really opening up the Bible for her in ways that she never dreamed possible.
0: Well, I'll only second everything your wife said. It's I'm currently reading it myself from Genesis all the way to Revelation. I've read most of the New Testament commentary that's there, but going right through it, and I just read sections about ritual impurity and what that means and uncleanness, because that's, you know, very much part of what our divine Savior encountered, you know, with the Jewish law and how this was given by God. Now it's superseded. And those ritual laws no longer apply because the purpose of it was fulfilled in Christ, that he has you know, wiped away all sin. So it's a beautiful commentary, very, very useful.
1: Great gift to the people of God, and we certainly appreciate the good folks there at Ignatius for sharing that with us. We're going to continue here with an email from Joe. What do I do if my wife doesn't want to practice natural family planning?
0: Well, this is a very good question. You know, the use of birth control is immoral. It's a grave sin. You should not cooperate with grave sin or, you know, in any way encourage people to commit grave sin. So, yeah, you continue to speak. He should continue to speak with his wife and explain why this is wrong using birth control. And, you know, try to speak about the nature of marriage. When they were married in the church, they had the intention to live according to the teaching of the church, and that the church teaches don't use this. So, you know, integrity to fulfilling your vows involves not using birth control. And and you know, have this conversation, and you can try to, if necessary, get some assistance from a priest who can give good counseling. Mm-hmm. But yeah, this is not, it's wrong to use birth control.
1: You got to keep that dialogue open, right?
0: Absolutely, because you want to help the person who's, you know, inclined to commit sin or has the intention to do that, to refrain from doing that. Absolutely.
1: It is Open Line Thursday with Father Gerald Murray here on EWTN. We can probably get in one more call at 833-288-EWTN. Call or text 833-288-3986. Alice has a creed question, Father. She says, why is there an Apostles' Creed and a Nicene Creed?
0: Well, and there are a number of creeds. There's also something called the Athanasian Creed, which is a tribute to St. Athanasius. But no, the Apostles' Creed is a summary of the faith, that the tradition as it goes back to the apostles themselves. It certainly is compiled from teachings that the apostles conveyed from Christ. The Nicene Creed was, you know, longer creed developed at the Council of Nicaea, and then there's also the Council of Constantinople added to that. And the longer creed is designed to express in greater clarity and extent the essentials of belief, and then in particular to counter heretical notions. So in the Nicene Creed, you have God from God, light from light, true God from true God.
1: Uh-huh.
0: So it's repetitive because of the Arian heresy, which was denying the divinity of the second person of the Jesus Christ, the incarnate Son of God, denying that he was that he was one with the Father, that he had the same divinity. So, you know, the Council Fathers at Nicaea and Constantinople wanted to counteract that heresy. And the way you do it is in summary form, in a creed, express what needs to be remembered. And repetition is, you know, the soul of learning.
1: Yes.
0: And so for people to hear over and over every Sunday and then repeated, God from God, true God from true God, means the same thing, but it's a strong counter to Arian notions. So that's the reason. And then Pope Paul VI, I'll just throw this in.
1: Uh-huh.
0: After the Second Vatican Council, there was a lot of doctrinal confusion among the faithful, so he issued something called the Credo of the People of God. And it's an absolutely beautiful creed. It's much longer than the Nicene Creed. But again, it expresses the truths of the faith and those who are being contested in a very clear way. So I'd recommend everybody go to the Holy See, the Vatican.va website, and type in Credo of the People of God, and you'll find this magnificent creed, which you can meditate upon.
1: I'm going to write that down right now and check that out. Alice, thank you so much for your email. Let's go to Tom, a first-time caller from Oklahoma City, listening on the great Oklahoma Catholic Radio. Hello, Tom. What's on your mind today?
2: Hey, my question is regarding the confession. Can the devil hear what we confess? And the reason I'm asking this question is because I'm thinking if he does, then our confession is also pretty much giving him what we're thinking. Like, let's say if somebody confesses what we think, then it's pretty much giving him a recipe for temptations to double down on that.
1: Okay.
0: No, that's a great question, which I never thought about in my many years on the planet. So I'm going to have to go do more homework on this.
1: I guess so.
0: The devil certainly observes us and hears our words, and, you know, tempts us because he, in ways that he has seen will are effective. So we pray to St. Michael to drive the devil away. But whether, you know, how he gains knowledge of our, of what we're thinking and speaking, this is something I'm going to have to do a little homework on. That's a great question. Thank you for bringing it forward. Sorry I can't answer it right now.
1: Appreciate your call there, Tom. Here are two questions from Alex, Father. Alex says, number one, would a prenuptial agreement invalidate a marriage since it presupposes divorce? And how can two widowers remarry and protect their son's inheritance?
0: Okay, so these are, the first question is a prenuptial agreement vitiate marital consent, make it impossible to consent to marriage as the Catholic Church teaches the nature of marriage is? And I would say the answer is not necessarily.
1: Okay.
0: Because you can have a situation in which, I'm just thinking of a possible reason why you might want a prenuptial agreement, even though you intend to be married for the rest of your life. You could foresee there might be a case of abandonment that arose where the person doesn't want to stay married to the person to whom they're married, and then might undertake legal action in order to secure property from that other person. And you can have unscrupulous people who marry, you know, let's say a rich person in order to get their wealth. So having a provision how that would be divided is not necessarily vitiate marital consent. I don't recommend the use of prenuptial agreements precisely because it's an aspect of the divorce culture, which is basically to say, well, since we don't believe marriage is permanent, let's think ahead to, in case this marriage doesn't, you know, turns out to be a temporary arrangement.
1: Yeah.
0: And then you're basically planning for it to be temporary.
1: Mm-hmm.
0: But on the other hand, you know, it'd be interesting to hear some other canonist perspective on this. You know, does it of itself vitiate marital consent? I don't think so, because there can be reasons to want to protect your civil rights as opposed without ever questioning the fact that you're still married to the person from whom you got a civil divorce.
1: Okay.
0: And what was the second part of his question?
1: Yeah, that was how can two widowers remarry and protect their son's inheritance?
0: Well, that's simply a legal question of your will and your disposition of assets.
1: Okay.
0: Because, I mean, that would be by either mutual agreement or by, existing wills or, so that would be not
1: very good.
0: A problem.
1: Alex, thanks so much for your email. Here's a text that just came in from Scott in New Jersey. Scott says, on Mount Tabor, Moses and Elijah were transfigured in the radiant and glorious light of our Lord Jesus. So were these their heavenly bodies that we hope for in the resurrection of all who are saved? If so, I thought only Jesus, our Blessed Mother Mary, and Elijah are in heaven, body and soul.
0: Yes, well, no, the only ones in body and soul in heaven are Jesus. The sacred humanity is forever united to the second person of the Trinity. Jesus is a divine person with a human nature, and that body is, along with the Blessed Mother. Now Elijah, you have in the Old Testament that Elijah was taken up in a chariot into heaven, but the church doesn't teach that means that his body is also there, because we talk about the resurrection of the dead occurring at the second coming of Christ. So Elijah and Moses appeared with the Lord because God can do whatever he wants, and he can make people appear in their bodies, even if their bodies are buried on earth.
1: Uh-huh.
0: What happened to the body of Elijah, given that description in the Old Testament, is mysterious. There was the International Theological Commission wrote about this a number of years ago, and I honestly forget exactly what they said. So it's not the first time this question has come up, but no, the only persons that the church teaches are body and soul in heaven, our divine Savior and his Blessed Mother.
1: Okay, very good. Thank you so much for that text. We also received a text from Kyle in Kansas City. Unfortunately, Kyle, it will take a while to unpack your question, so we're going to save it for tomorrow's edition of Open Line, which will be Open Line Friday with Mr. Colin Donovan. So we're going to hang on to your text. Kyle, be sure and tune in tomorrow, and Colin will give you a complete answer for that. A fast-moving show today, Father. Could we have your blessing, please?
0: Absolutely, and I'll just throw in that I'm on the world over with Raymond Arroyo tonight at 8 p.m. Eastern on EW10 TV and radio, so encourage people to tune in because we talk about some issues, including the Society of Pius X. May Almighty God bless all of our listeners, the Father and the Son and the Holy Spirit. Amen.
1: Amen. Father Gerald Murray, thank you so very much. We'll be looking for your appearance tonight with Raymond Arroyo. That's at 8 p.m. Eastern on EWTN radio and television. Be sure to check that out. Be sure to check us out tomorrow at the same time for Open Line Friday with Colin Donovan. We'll kick off the program with Kyle in Kansas City's text. We'll get that in. We'll get your questions in. It'll be a great time. On behalf of our great team here, I'm Tom Price along with Father Gerald Murray. Have a wonderful day, and we will see you next time here on EWTN. 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
9: Here's your Real Presence Radio weather forecast for the Sioux Falls area. For this afternoon, we're looking at mostly sunny skies, highs topping out near 85, and south winds gusting up to 20 miles per hour. Slight chance of showers and thunderstorms for tonight with partly cloudy skies, lows around 70. Then sunny skies on Thursday, highs in the upper 80s. If you would like to underwrite the weather segment on Real Presence Radio, please call 877-795-0122. I'm NOWCAST meteorologist Corey Holrath.
10: This Monsignor Tom Richter of the Diocese of Bismarck, serving Queen of Peace Parish in Dickinson, North Dakota. On the third Sunday of Lent, we read the Gospel of Jesus cleansing the temple. As we all know, the temple Jesus desires to cleanse is not a building, but our hearts. And he cleanses them not by repressing what's inside of them, not by abolishing what's inside of the heart, but by ordering it. I once read that the Hoover Dam was the most destructive river in the United States. It destroyed more crops, more property, more livestock than any other. It did more bad than any river in our country. And then the Hoover Dam was constructed. And this same river, with the same energy, with the same force, was now ordered, channeled, redirected. And that same body of water now irrigates more crops than any river in our country. What once did the most bad now does the most good, because it is ordered. Jesus does the same thing with the human heart. As the second preface of Lent says, that Lent is a sacred time which God uses to free us from disordered affections. And he can do that if we give him access. And we give Jesus access to the disordered affections in our hearts by prayer, penance, and almsgiving. And so, dear people, I wish to give you a word of encouragement on this third week of Lent to continue your generosity to the Lord so that he may order our hearts and purify them so that we may arrive at Easter rejoicing in the encounter with the risen Christ. God bless you.
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17: In the name of the Father, and of the Son, and of the Holy Spirit.
18: Amen.
17: Our Father, who art in heaven, hallowed be thy name. Thy kingdom come, thy will be done, on earth as it is in heaven.
18: Give us this day our daily bread, and forgive us our trespasses, as we forgive those who trespass against us. And lead us not into temptation, but deliver us from evil. Amen.
17: Hail Mary, full of grace, the Lord is with thee. Blessed art thou among women, and blessed is the fruit of thy womb, Jesus.
18: Holy Mary, Mother of God, pray for us sinners now and at the hour of our death. Amen.
17: I believe in God, the Father Almighty, creator of heaven and earth, and in Jesus Christ, his only Son, our Lord, who was conceived by the Holy Spirit, born of the Virgin Mary, suffered under Pontius Pilate, was crucified, died, and was buried. He descended into hell. The third day he arose again from the dead. He ascended into heaven and is seated at the right hand of God the Father Almighty. From there he shall come to judge the living and the dead.
18: I believe in the Holy Spirit, the Holy Catholic Church, the communion of saints, the forgiveness of sins, the resurrection of the body, and life everlasting. Amen.
17: Eternal Father, I offer you the body and blood, soul and divinity of your dearly beloved Son, our Lord Jesus Christ,
18: in atonement for our sins and those of the whole world.
17: For the sake of his sorrowful passion,
18: have mercy on us and on the whole world.
17: For the sake of his sorrowful passion,
18: have mercy on us and on the whole world.
17: For the sake of his sorrowful passion,
18: have mercy on us and on the whole world.
17: For the sake of his sorrowful passion,
18: have mercy on us and on the whole world.
17: For the sake of his sorrowful passion,
18: have mercy on us and on the whole world.
17: For the sake of his sorrowful passion,
18: have mercy on us and on the whole world.
17: For the sake of his sorrowful passion,
18: have mercy on us and on the whole world.
17: For the sake of his sorrowful passion,
18: have mercy on us and on the whole world.
17: For the sake of his sorrowful passion,
18: have mercy on us and on the whole world.
17: For the sake of his sorrowful passion,
18: have mercy on us and on the whole world.
17: Eternal Father, I offer you the body and blood, soul and divinity of your dearly beloved Son, our Lord Jesus Christ,
18: in atonement for our sins and those of the whole world.
17: For the sake of his sorrowful passion,
18: have mercy on us and on the whole world.
17: For the sake of his sorrowful passion,
18: have mercy on us and on the whole world.
17: For the sake of his sorrowful passion,
18: have mercy on us and on the whole world.
17: For the sake of his sorrowful passion,
18: have mercy on us and on the whole world.
17: For the sake of his sorrowful passion,
18: have mercy on us and on the whole world.
17: For the sake of his sorrowful passion,
18: have mercy on us and on the whole world.
17: For the sake of his sorrowful passion,
18: have mercy on us and on the whole world.
17: For the sake of his sorrowful passion,
18: have mercy on us and on the whole world.
17: For the sake of his sorrowful passion,
18: have mercy on us and on the whole world.
17: For the sake of his sorrowful passion,
18: have mercy on us and on the whole world.
17: Eternal Father, I offer you the body and blood, soul and divinity of your dearly beloved Son, our Lord Jesus Christ,
18: in atonement for our sins and those of the whole world.
17: For the sake of his sorrowful passion,
18: have mercy on us and on the whole world.
17: For the sake of his sorrowful passion,
18: have mercy on us and on the whole world.
17: For the sake of his sorrowful passion,
18: have mercy on us and on the whole world.
17: For the sake of his sorrowful passion,
18: have mercy on us and on the whole world.
17: For the sake of his sorrowful passion,
18: have mercy on us and on the whole world.
17: For the sake of his sorrowful passion,
18: have mercy on us and on the whole world.
17: For the sake of his sorrowful passion,
18: have mercy on us and on the whole world.
17: For the sake of his sorrowful passion,
18: have mercy on us and on the whole world.
17: For the sake of his sorrowful passion,
18: have mercy on us and on the whole world.
17: For the sake of his sorrowful passion,
18: have mercy on us and on the whole world.
17: Eternal Father, I offer you the body and blood, soul and divinity of your dearly beloved Son, our Lord Jesus Christ,
18: in atonement for our sins and those of the whole world.
17: For the sake of his sorrowful passion,
18: have mercy on us and on the whole world.
17: For the sake of his sorrowful passion,
18: have mercy on us and on the whole world.
17: For the sake of his sorrowful passion,
18: have mercy on us and on the whole world.
17: For the sake of his sorrowful passion,
18: have mercy on us and on the whole world.
17: For the sake of his sorrowful passion,
18: have mercy on us and on the whole world.
17: For the sake of his sorrowful passion,
18: have mercy on us and on the whole world.
17: For the sake of his sorrowful passion,
18: have mercy on us and on the whole world.
17: For the sake of his sorrowful passion,
18: have mercy on us and on the whole world.
17: For the sake of his sorrowful passion,
18: have mercy on us and on the whole world.
17: For the sake of his sorrowful passion,
18: have mercy on us and on the whole world.
17: Eternal Father, I offer you the body and blood, soul and divinity of your dearly beloved Son, our Lord Jesus Christ,
18: in atonement for our sins and those of the whole world.
17: For the sake of his sorrowful passion,
18: have mercy on us and on the whole world.
17: For the sake of his sorrowful passion,
18: have mercy on us and on the whole world.
17: For the sake of his sorrowful passion,
18: have mercy on us and on the whole world.
17: For the sake of his sorrowful passion,
18: have mercy on us and on the whole world.
17: For the sake of his sorrowful passion,
18: have mercy on us and on the whole world.
17: For the sake of his sorrowful passion,
18: have mercy on us and on the whole world.
17: For the sake of his sorrowful passion,
18: have mercy on us and on the whole world.
17: For the sake of his sorrowful passion,
18: have mercy on us and on the whole world.
17: For the sake of his sorrowful passion,
18: have mercy on us and on the whole world.
17: For the sake of his sorrowful passion,
18: have mercy on us and on the whole world.
17: Holy God, Holy Mighty One, Holy Immortal One,
18: have mercy on us and on the whole world.
17: Holy God, Holy Mighty One, Holy Immortal One,
18: have mercy on us and on the whole world.
17: Holy God, Holy Mighty One, Holy Immortal One,
18: have mercy on us and on the whole world.
17: In the name of the Father, and of the Son, and of the Holy Spirit.
18: Amen.

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1: A reading from the beginning of the letter of St. Paul to the Romans. Paul, a slave of Christ Jesus, called to be an apostle and set apart for the gospel of God, which he promised previously through his prophets in the Holy Scriptures. The gospel about his Son, descended from David according to the flesh, but established as Son of God in power, according to the Spirit of holiness, through resurrection from the dead, Jesus Christ our Lord. Through him we have received the grace of apostleship to bring about the obedience of faith for the sake of his name among all the Gentiles, among whom are you also, whom are called to belong to Jesus Christ, to all the beloved of God in Rome, called to be holy. Grace to you and peace from God our Father and the Lord Jesus Christ. The word of the Lord. The Lord has made known his salvation. Sing to the Lord a new song, for he has done wondrous deeds. His right hand has won victory for him, his holy arm. The Lord has made known his salvation. The Lord has made his salvation known. In the sight of the nations, he has revealed his justice. He has remembered his kindness and his faithfulness toward the house of Israel. The Lord has made known his salvation. All the ends of the earth have seen the salvation by our God. Sing joyfully to the Lord, all you lands. Break into song, sing praise. The Lord has made known his salvation.

Lucam. While still more people gathered in the crowd, Jesus said to them, "This generation is an evil generation. It seeks a sign, but no sign will be given it except the sign of Jonah. Just as Jonah became a sign to the Ninevites, so will the Son of Man be to this generation. At the judgment, the Queen of the South will rise with the men of this generation, and she will condemn them, because she came from the ends of the earth to hear the wisdom of Solomon, and there is something greater than Solomon here. At the judgment, the men of Nineveh will arise with this generation and condemn it, because at the preaching of Jonah they repented, and there is something greater than Jonah here."

0: The gospel reading for Mass today is relatively short, only four verses, and yet it is loaded with significance for the people of ancient Israel. And in this short passage, Jesus invokes several figures from the scriptures to communicate to his audience the significance of his coming among them as the Son of Man. He not only speaks of the prophet Jonah, but also the Ninevites, the Queen of the South, and King Solomon. And interestingly, all three of the synoptic gospels, Matthew, Mark, and Luke, have some iteration of this episode, but each gospel varies in the way that it's recounted. For instance, in the Gospel of Mark, the Pharisees approach Jesus and ask him for a sign. Jesus sighs from the depths of his spirit and says, "Why does this generation seek a sign? Truly I say to you, no sign shall be given to this generation." There's no references made to, in Mark's gospel, to the sign of the prophet Jonah. However, the Gospel of Matthew does reference the sign of the prophet Jonah, just like Luke, and yet Matthew draws a different connection to Jonah than Luke does. On the one hand, Matthew focuses on the significance of Jonah's sojourn in the belly of the whale for 3 days and three nights, because this clearly foreshadows the death of Jesus and his resurrection from the dead 3 days later. On the other hand, Luke focuses on the preaching of Jonah to the Ninevites, rather than Jonah being in the belly of the whale. And Jesus begins his discourse in Luke by saying, "This generation is an evil generation. It seeks a sign, but no sign will be given it except the sign of Jonah." Earlier in this chapter, chapter 11, Jesus performs an exorcism on a mute man and enables him to speak once again. And some people marvel at this miraculous act, but others are more skeptical. They accuse Jesus of casting out demons by Beelzebul, the prince of demons, and they test him, asking for a sign. And Jesus corrects this ridiculous accusation against him and explains how those who are not with him are against him, and those who do not gather with him scatter. And then in today's reading, Jesus definitively answers those who demand a sign from him. He declares them to be an evil generation that will receive no sign from him except the sign of Jonah. Just as Jonah became a sign to the Ninevites, so will the Son of Man be to this generation. And those of us who have been following along with the readings at daily Mass would have heard the accounts of the prophet Jonah on Monday, Tuesday, and Wednesday of last week. God had called upon Jonah to go to the city of Nineveh and warn the people that their city would be destroyed if they do not repent. And at first, Jonah refuses to do God's will and tries to avoid going to Nineveh, not because he is afraid of the people there, but because he fears that they will listen to God and repent. Jonah does not want his enemies to be spared, and yet he knows that God is merciful and will take pity on those who show signs of repentance. And after his brief sojourn in the belly of the whale, Jonah finally agrees to go to Nineveh and preach to the city. And as he had feared, Nineveh listens to the word of the Lord, repents of their sins by fasting and clothing themselves in sackcloth and ashes, and thus the city is spared from destruction. And rather than giving an extraordinary sign to the people who are testing him and demanding a sign, Jesus simply gives them this example of Jonah. The Lord God had sent Jonah to be a sign to the Ninevites of their need for repentance and conversion. The Ninevites do not demand signs from Jonah so that they might test him. Rather, they hear what Jonah says, they hear his preaching, they acknowledge their sin in the depths of their hearts, and they repent immediately. They know deep in their hearts that they have greatly sinned and that they need to humbly confess their sin. Likewise, the Lord Jesus and his forerunner, John the Baptist, are sent to the people of Israel and ultimately to the world as a sign of our need for repentance. And this implication, or the implication of this reference to Jonah, is that if the people who hear the preaching of Jesus refuse to repent of their sins, then they will find themselves in an even worse situation than the people of Nineveh. The people who are putting Jesus to the test are committing an even worse sin than the people of Nineveh by not believing in the Son of Man and by plotting to put him to death. They cannot rely on their identity as Israelites or as children of Abraham to spare them from the judgment that awaits those who refuse to listen to Jesus and repent of their sins. And Jonah merely came to warn the Ninevites concerning the imminent destruction of their city. But Jesus has come to warn everyone concerning the eternal consequences of unrepentant sin and the destruction of the soul. And Jesus then invokes the Queen of the South, the Queen of Sheba, who had heard about the wisdom of Solomon and traveled a great distance to hear him speak. And for a time, Solomon was indeed a very wise ruler who had asked the Lord for the gift of wisdom, and the Lord lavished it upon him generously. Unfortunately, Solomon would ultimately succumb to his inordinate desire for women, and his heart turned to idol worship. And yet Jesus Christ is much greater than King Solomon, as he is completely without sin. Jesus says that the Queen of the South will rise of this generation and condemn them, because she listened to the wisdom of a mere man who had received a gift from God. And yet the people of this generation have rejected Jesus, who is far superior to Solomon, since he is the Son of God and the Son of Man. And likewise, the people of Nineveh will arise with this generation and condemn it, because they listened to the words of a mere man, the prophet Jonah, who was a very imperfect man in his own right. And yet this generation refuses to listen to the Son of Man, who is infinitely greater than Jonah. Jesus refuses to give any further sign to those who have asked for one because they do not ask in good faith. They simply refuse to believe in the word of Jesus, and they reject the evidence of his miraculous works because their hearts have been hardened. And thus the Ninevites, who are mere Gentiles, are in a more favorable position than some of the people of ancient Israel who have rejected Jesus and the gospel message. And as Christians, if we're not careful, we can find ourselves in a similar situation to these Pharisees who rejected Jesus. Our discipleship of Jesus Christ should take precedence over any worldly powers, political alignments, or ideological beliefs. The teaching of Christ is not conservative or liberal, right or left, Republican or Democrat. The gospel message transcends all our mere human categories because it concerns the preaching of the kingdom of heaven, not any worldly power or worldly nation. The kingdom of heaven transcends nationalism, materialism, party politics, ideology, or any other ideas or philosophies that serve to divide us rather than unite us. The teaching of Jesus should always move us towards conversion of mind and heart and challenge us regardless of our ideological alignments. If we place ideology or political party above the teaching of Christ and the Holy Gospel, then we may find ourselves rejecting Christ, even as we ostensibly invoke his name in prayer. Our self-identification as Christians and our prayer and sacrifices to the Lord are meaningless if at the same time we are supporting leaders and policies that oppress the poor and the weak. And this is precisely what our Holy Father, Pope Leo XIV, addresses in his latest apostolic exhortation, which was released last Thursday, entitled Dilexi Te. He responds to erroneous worldly ideologies and their views concerning the poor, to which some Christians subscribe. He says the poor are not there by chance or by blind and cruel fates. Nor for most of them is poverty a choice. Yet there are those who still presume to make this claim, thus revealing their own blindness and cruelty. Of course, among the poor, there are also those who do not want to work, perhaps because their ancestors who worked all their lives died poor. However, there are many others, men and women, who nonetheless work from dawn to dusk, perhaps collecting scraps or the like, even though they know that their hard work will only help them to scrape by, but never really improve their lives. Nor can it be said that most of the poor are such because they do not deserve otherwise, as maintained by that specious view of meritocracy that sees only the successful as deserving. He then goes on to address Christians specifically by saying, Christians too, on a number of occasions, have succumbed to attitudes shaped by secular ideologies or political and economic approaches that lead to gross generalizations and mistaken conclusions. The fact that some dismiss or ridicule charitable works as if they were an obsession on the part of a few and not the burning heart of the church's mission convinces me of the need to go back and reread the gospel, lest we risk replacing it with the wisdom of this world. The poor cannot be neglected if we are to remain within the great current of the church's life that has its source in the gospel and bears fruits in every time and place. And thus the Holy Father reminds Christians of the true tradition of the church, rooted in Christ and preserved by the early church fathers, concerning the church's unity and solidarity with the poor. That is the fundamental option for the poor. In the same document, Pope Leo XIV says very clearly that one cannot pray and offer sacrifice while oppressing the weakest and the poorest. Christians are reminded once again that we have a prophet, a teacher, and a savior who is infinitely greater than any of the Old Testament prophets, Jesus Christ our Lord. We are called to reflect upon our own discipleship by rereading the words of the Holy Gospel in a spirit of prayer, gratitude, and openness to receiving its message. And if we wish to receive the message of the gospel clearly, then we must purge all worldly ideologies from our minds and listen to the words of Jesus in a spirit of silence, without an ideological or political filter. If we claim to worship Jesus and pray to him, and yet refuse to repent of our sinfulness, our selfishness, our egoism, our refusal to listen to others who think differently from us, or our oppression from the poor and the weak, then we will find ourselves in a worse position than the people of Nineveh on the Day of Judgment. We will say to Jesus, Lord, Lord, and he will respond, I never knew you. Depart from me, you evildoers. Our profession of Jesus Christ as our Lord and Savior must be accompanied by repentance and conversion of heart, which is reflected in our charitable words and our actions. And by allowing the word of the gospel to penetrate and to change our hearts, we will participate with our Lord, in building the kingdom of heaven and leading more souls to embrace salvation in Christ.
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6: On tomorrow's Take Two with Jerry and Debbie, we're asking you to describe your life today. And now back to Beacon of Truth with Deacon Harold Berksivers.

0: on the dance floor.
1: I love that transition. It sounds like very Steve Ray Vaughan-ish kind of
0: drums there.
1: Yeah. Yeah.
0: That groove and bass line in there.
1: Oh, yeah. Holding it down. Yeah. Love the drums there, too, man.
0: Yeah, yeah.
1: Chris, it happened in song, man.
0: Can do it. Cool. I don't know if you know this about me. I think I've shared this with you. My wife and I can swing dance, so a lot of...
1: Oh, yeah. Holding it down. Yeah. Love the drums there, too, man.
0: Yeah, yeah.
1: Chris, it happened in song, man.

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6: perspective. Here's your Real Presence Radio weather forecast for the Sioux Falls area. For this afternoon, we're looking at mostly sunny skies, highs topping out near 85, and south winds gusting up to 20 miles per hour. Slight chance of showers and thunderstorms for tonight with partly cloudy skies, lows around 70. Then sunny skies on Thursday, highs in the upper 80s. If you would like to underwrite the weather segment on Real Presence Radio, please call 877-795-0122. I'm NOWCAST meteorologist Corey Hogarth.
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